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1: My Life Today, a devotional by Ellen White. September 7th, Daniel's Life of Temperance.

0: Daniel's life of temperance. But Daniel purposed in his heart that he would not defile himself with the portion of the king's meat, nor with the wine which he drank. Therefore, he requested of the prince of the eunuchs that he might not defile himself. Daniel chapter 1, verse 8. The life of Daniel is an inspired illustration of what constitutes a sanctified character. It presents a lesson for all, and especially for the young. A strict compliance with the requirements of God is beneficial to the health of body and mind. In order to reach the highest standard of moral and intellectual attainments, it is necessary to seek wisdom and strength from God and to observe strict temperance in all the habits of life. In the experience of Daniel and his companions, we have an instance of the triumph of principle over temptation to indulge the appetite. It shows us that through religious principle, young men may triumph over the lust of the flesh and remain true to God's requirements, even though it cost them a great sacrifice. Daniel was a devoted servant of the Most High. His long life was filled with noble deeds of service for his master. His purity of character and unwavering fidelity are equaled only by his humility of heart and his contrition before God. We repeat, the life of Daniel is an illustration of true sanctification. Wherever they may be, those who are truly sanctified will elevate the moral standards by preserving correct physical habits and, like Daniel, presenting to others an example of temperance and self-denial. With what care should Christians regulate their habits that they may preserve the full vigor of every faculty to give to the service of Christ? He who cherishes the light which God has given him upon health reform has an important aid in the work of becoming sanctified through the truth and fitted for immortality. My Life Today, September 7th.
1: I encourage you to be ye doers of the word and not hearers only. Thank you for listening, and be sure to join us tomorrow for your daily devotional reading.

0: Amazing facts change lives.
1: It wasn't my choice to be a Catholic. It was my parents' choice. My mom, she's very, very religious. My father, he was made the presidential troubleshooter during the Martial Law. I guess having seven kids would not be able to make my mother to be, you know, be there for each and every one of us. But what is really very hard for me was I was always told to be the ugliest, to be the darkest. You know, here in the Philippines, you're beautiful if you're white. But if you're brown or a little bit darker, which I was, you're ugly. All of us had about seven maids, one for each child. The maids would say, my baby, or the one she's taking care of, is a lot better than yours, referring to me. I believe I was ugly, I believe I was stupid, I believe I was good for nothing. So I attracted all the bad things in my life. I had to believe that God is fair. So I said, maybe that's because I was bad in my previous lives. So I believe in, of course, reincarnation. And when I was young, my mom told me that I could really see ghosts. I went into a lot of seance. And there was even a time when we did the Ouija board. And then in front of me, really, it really happened in for the four of us. The glass, which was a wine glass, just, you know, it just went up. So because this is my life, I do believe that I was attracted to the wrong man. If there's anything that really happened very good was to have my two adorable children, but I was really abused in all areas. Physically, emotionally, of course, spiritually. And you will think, where is God? I began to search, and unfortunately my church doesn't have a Bible study. So I was able to go to a Baptist Bible study. And there I had a classmate, her name is Lou. She gave me the DVDs, and that is where I learned about Pastor Dog and Amazing Facts. That Baptist church saw my eagerness. So when I started asking for the Sabbath worship on a Saturday, they took me out. They even got a meeting, and they said I was a stumbling block, me and Lou. And that is how we left. Our friends are all from a Baptist, and we love them dearly, but the truth cannot be compromised. So that is when we started having a Bible study every 4 o'clock at Club Filipino, and I invite all my friends. It pains me to think that I was really lost. Why is it that I find teaching through a foreigner from Pastor Dog? What if nobody gave me the message? Because my growth happened because of the DVDs that I watch every night, every morning. And even my friends who happen to have masteral degree, they say, why are you so much better? Maybe your teachers are good. Yes, my teachers are from the Amazing Facts. I owe my salvation, really, to all the teachings that I've learned from your DVDs.
2: An old and wintry tale records a farmer's frozen prayer. God bless me and my wife, our son John and his wife, us four and no more. Amen. We smile, for we've known Christians who sometimes prayed like that. Sometimes we were those Christians. It's in our nature to want good things for ourselves, and the grace and blessings of the Father are certainly good things. We spend our praying on the things we need. Patience with our children, forgiveness for our wandering, stamina to get through one more week or day. But it's in the nature of God to give His blessings freely, to shower His grace on more than those who ask Him. He makes His sun rise on the evil and on the good, and sends rain on the just and on the unjust. And from our resurrected lives, we pray for grace on those who least deserve it. The angry boss, the callous ex, the enemy whose joy is causing pain. Grace is an all-or-nothing virtue. If we've received it, we extend it. And we pray that other undeserving souls discover grace as well. Unclench your fists. Unfurl your heart. Pray widely now. And stay in grace.

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1: In Matthew chapter 24, verse 44, Jesus Christ said, "Be ready, for in such an hour as you think not, the Son of Man is coming," talking about His second coming, His glorious return. I heard a story about a pastor who had a habit of telling his church members when they had problems that it could be worse, it could be worse. Well, one night, one of his church members went to bed and had an amazing dream. He dreamed that it was the big day of the Lord, the day of the second coming. He dreamed that the sky cracked open and Jesus came down with all the angels, and this was it. And then to his horror, he discovered he wasn't ready for heaven. He was a lost man. When he woke up in a cold sweat that day, he raced to his pastor and he sat down and he told his pastor the whole story. And his pastor looked at him and said, it could be worse. And this man was just shocked. He said, "Pastor, how could anything be worse than being lost when Jesus Christ comes again?" And that pastor was a wise man. And he looked at his church member, put his arm around him, and then he said, "It would be worse if it wasn't a dream." And then he said, "Let's pray. Thank you. Thank God that you still have time to get ready and to give your heart to Jesus." And that story impresses me. Thank God that you have time, that I have time, this little window of time, as Jesus said in Matthew 24, verse 44, "Be ready, for in such an hour as you think not, the Son of Man is coming." Now is our time to get ready. Don't wait, don't put it off. You don't want to be lost when Jesus Christ comes again. So give Him your heart today, turn away from your sins, trust Him, choose to live for Him, and then you will be ready when He returns.
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1: This Day with God, a devotional by Ellen White, September 7th. Pride goeth before a fall.

0: pride goeth before a fall. Wherefore let him that thinketh he standeth take heed lest he fall. 1 Corinthians chapter 10, verse 12. Just before Peter's fall, Christ said to him, Simon, behold, Satan hath desired to have you, that he may sift you as wheat. Luke chapter 22, verse 31. How true was the Savior's friendship for Peter! How compassionate his warning! But the warning was resented. In self-sufficiency, Peter declared confidently that he would never do what Christ had warned him against. Lord, he said, I'm ready to go with thee, both into prison and to death. His self-confidence proved his ruin. He tempted Satan to tempt him, and he fell under the arts of the wily foe. When Christ needed him most, he stood on the side of the enemy and openly denied his Lord. Many today stand where Peter stood, when in self-confidence he declared that he would not deny his Lord, and because of their self-sufficiency, they fall an easy prey to Satan's devices. Those who realize their weakness trust in a power higher than self. And while they look to God, Satan has no power against them. But those who trust in self are easily defeated. Let us remember that if we do not heed the cautions that God gives us, a fall is before us. Christ will not save from wounds the one who places himself unbidden on the enemy's ground. He lets the self-sufficient one, who acts as if he knew more than his Lord, go on in his supposed strength. Then comes suffering and a crippled life, or perhaps defeat and death. In the warfare, the enemy takes advantage of the weakest points in the defense of those he is attacking. Here he makes his fiercest assaults. The Christian should have no weak points in his defense. He should be barricaded by the support that the Scriptures give to the one who is doing God's will. The tempted soul will bear away the victory if he follows the example of him who met the tempter with the word, "It is written." He can stand securely in the protection of a "Thus saith the Lord." The Lord permits his children to fall, and then, if they repent of their wrongdoing, he helps them to stand on vantage ground. As fire purifies gold, so Christ purifies his people by temptation and trial. This Day with God, September 7th.
1: I encourage you to be ye doers of the word and not hearers only. Thank you for listening, and be sure to join us tomorrow for your daily devotional reading.

0: Amazing facts change lives.
1: I felt like I was receiving some angel messages in around my son's death. My son Jesse was just 31 years old, so I didn't expect him to die before I did. But in November of 2009, we decided to have Thanksgiving with him, and when we normally go to a family to have Thanksgiving. I didn't know that was going to be the very last time that I would see my son alive. And in April of 2010, I was urged to call him on the day that he died. I didn't make that call. I was too busy. I thought I had till the next morning to call him. And it turns out that I didn't. And then my husband's father was passing away in a nursing home. Slowly. Not eating, taking his medicine. Just wasting away.
2: We were putting out Amazing Facts Bible study guides. And we had sent out cards. And we had this card. But when I knocked on Sue and Kirk's door, by mistake.
3: And we were convinced that this was the right house, and it obviously turned out to our surprise to be the wrong house.
4: When they came by, we weren't expecting them. He told me about these pamphlets, these amazing facts that explain their doctrine.
3: Well, to our surprise, when they entered the door, the gentleman, when he saw what we were doing, he said, well, we would like to take these studies.
4: Anything about the Lord that increases my faith is always open.
1: These lessons came at a time when we didn't know we were searching. We didn't know what we needed. We were just hurting from the grief that we'd been through.
5: When I saw the studies by Amazing Facts about the Sabbath, it struck a chord with me because I remembered when I had talked to my mother as a child about the Sabbath, about seeing that truth when I was only 8 years old and asking her why we didn't honor the Sabbath day. And she told me that it was just not the way that they did things. Well, that wasn't a good enough expression, a good enough explanation. There was no scriptural basis for what she told me. She just said to forget it. And I went through all of the studies that we had gotten, and I wanted more. So I decided that, well, if they put out these Amazing Facts Bible studies, there must be something online about them. So I decided to check it out. I went on the computer to Amazing Facts, and it said it right down the bottom of the Bible studies, amazingfacts.org. Checked it out, and there was free Bible studies there. It was the very same ones that we had been studying. After finding the Amazing Facts Bible studies online, and I did them all, I think there were 27, 28 Bible studies, I felt like I was finally seeing the truth after all these years. We ordered the Amazing Facts DVDs, like The Cosmic Conflict and The Final Events, Prophecy Foundations, and different materials like that. Went through them, enjoyed all of them, and they impacted our lives even more.
6: Well, I worked at the post office. I knew Kirk and Sue for a very long time, and I wasn't allowed to talk to anyone about the Bible and Bible studies and things like that because they told us not to. But anyway, when Sue came in and talked about it, she talked about the Sabbath, and I told her, I said, well, Sue, I go to church on Saturday.
1: So I invited myself. She was excited, of course, to have me go. Husband and I both started going that very next Sabbath. And it wasn't but just 4 months after that that we were baptized in this church. And it felt like the most glorious experience I could have ever had.
3: The thing that touches my heart the most is Merwin and I have been doing this for the last year and a half or 2 years. And Sue is not the only one that has responded to Amazing Facts. We've had several others that have responded and have been baptized. So this is what really makes it exciting. There's times it's discouraging, but the bottom line is every time you see somebody in the water being baptized, it's a thrill.
1: I know that Jesus loves me. After all of the tragedy that I've been through, He made sure that the two men came and brought the Amazing Facts Bible studies to me and my husband. My life will never be the same. It is forever changed, and I am forever part of the family of God.

Does God love us more when we deny ourselves chocolate or raspberry ice cream or long, delicious afternoons in the backyard hammock? Ask some people of faith and they'll say yes and quote Jesus as the proof. If any want to become my followers, let them deny themselves and take up their cross daily and follow me. But this is the same Jesus who went to weddings and banquets, laughed easily and often, spent afternoons playing with children, and frequently withdrew from the hectic pace of serving others to be renewed by peace and prayer and greenery. What needs denying every day in every way isn't the rightful enjoyment of life in the body for which we were created. It's the ultimately ungodly idea that we can save ourselves, redeem ourselves, or work our way back into God's favor by things we do or don't. For by grace you have been saved through faith, and this is not your own doing. It is the gift of God. Grace is all about deeper, joyful living. Jesus said, "I came that they may have life and have it abundantly." That fuller life awaits you. Claim it now and stay in grace.

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1: 4 days ago, I was in California at a place called Weimar Institute for a series of talks that I was giving. And on a Friday afternoon, I took a long walk for about an hour out in the woods, just enjoying the day and getting my exercise and spending some time with Jesus, praying and thinking about the Bible. And I strongly sensed that God was talking to my heart, and He gave me four simple steps toward heaven. Steps to heaven, what to do to get into the kingdom of God. And I'd like to share those with you in this one and the next three talks after this. And the first step, it's very simple, it's very powerful. You don't have to do a lot, but it's based on Luke 11, verse 13, where Jesus said, "If you then, being evil, know how to give good gifts to your children, how much more shall your heavenly Father give the Holy Spirit to them that ask Him?" I don't know if you've ever really done this, if you've ever actually opened your mouth and prayed, "Dear God, dear Jesus, give me the Holy Spirit in my life." I encourage you to do that, to do what Jesus said. These four steps are things that we can do every day, and we need to do them every day. And so that's the first step. Number one, first step to heaven is to pray every day that Jesus will give you the Holy Spirit in your life. And if you'll do that, I promise you, things will start to happen. Your conscience will come alive. Your understanding of the Bible will become much deeper and powerful. And you'll be on the road to glory. So step number one, ask Jesus every day to give you the Holy Spirit. You won't be sorry.
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I grew up in a small town in Michigan, saying the Hail Mary, Our Fathers. We would go to Mass, light a candle, because this is what we do. I met my now husband when I was in X-ray school. He was kind of backsliding in his faith, and we would have conversations about the afterlife, evolution. We ended up getting married. We had a child. As time went on, you know, I watched scary movies and scary shows. I watched trash TV, you know, with mediums. So I, at the time, believed in ghosts, and I felt an immense amount of fear. And I was so paranoid, I thought, it truly felt like I was being haunted by something. I remembered my husband had brought up Amazing Facts and Pastor Doug, and I knew there had to be some kind of sermon about angels, ghosts, demons, something like that. Sure enough, there was, and I watched it, and I instantly felt better. I knew what Pastor Doug was saying was the truth, and I believed it, and that fear started to lift. And so I knew the only way to be released from this fear was to keep going. So I went on a binge of Amazing Facts. I read the books, I watched the movies on my tablet on their Amazing Facts AFTV YouTube channel. After I learned about the afterlife, I saw videos starting to pop up about baptism. As I kept diving deeper and deeper, I actually watched an Amazing Facts Changed Lives about a baptism. And after watching that, I was crying, and I decided right then, I made a promise to God that I will be baptized. And it was after that we started to go to church. It finally felt like things were aligned. We both had good jobs, a nice house, a perfect little girl. And 2 months after I got baptized was when we got absolutely life-shattering news that our precious baby girl was diagnosed with a stage 4 cancer. It's been hard to have to deal with the fact that we might lose our daughter, and that if that's God's will, that when he comes again, he will make her whole. Going through this, it's been difficult, but we do have the sermons that I've watched before that have brought me comfort, and they're usually about weathering the storm. Pastor Doug, in one of them I remember specifically, would talk about how as long as we keep our eyes on Jesus through this storm, he will see us through. Learning all of those truths, I truly believe, set me up for this storm that we're going through. My name is Lindsay. Thank you for changing my life.

0: An old and wintry tale records a farmer's frozen prayer. God bless me and my wife, our son John and his wife, us four and no more. Amen. We smile, for we've known Christians who sometimes prayed like that. Sometimes we were those Christians. It's in our nature to want good things for ourselves, and the grace and blessings of the Father are certainly good things. We spend our praying on the things we need. Patience with our children, forgiveness for our wandering, stamina to get through one more week or day. But it's in the nature of God to give His blessings freely, to shower His grace on more than those who ask Him. He makes His sun rise on the evil and on the good, and sends rain on the just and on the unjust. And from our resurrected lives, we pray for grace on those who least deserve it. The angry boss, the callous ex, the enemy whose joy is causing pain. Grace is an all-or-nothing virtue. If we've received it, we extend it. And we pray that other undeserving souls discover grace as well. Unclench your fists. Unfurl your heart. Pray widely now. And stay in grace.
1: 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We hope that you'll be blessed as you listen and learn from God's Word.
2: And the Lord spake unto Moses, saying, Moses, send thou 12 men, that they may search the land of Canaan, which I give unto the people of Israel. And while the 12 appointed men spied out the land of Canaan, the Israelites waited behind near the borders of the promised land.
3: Oh, Mother, I'm tired of washing clothes. May I quit and play?
4: No, dear. You must finish the washing.
3: But I'm tired.
4: Well, maybe you or any of us won't get tired in the new land of Canaan.
3: Oh, Mother, why do we have to stay here so close to the new land? Why can't we move right now into Canaan?
4: I'm as eager as you to live in this new land, Sharon. But we must wait here until the 12 spies return.
3: But they've been gone so long.
4: Only 40 days. The time doesn't seem so long when you think of how far we have traveled from Egypt.
5: People of Israel! Look what we spies found in the wonderful land of Canaan.
6: Oh, what marvelous fruit.
5: We brought back these clusters of grapes, these figs, pomegranates. The land of promise indeed flows with fruit and milk and honey in great abundance.
6: Look at the size of those grapes.
7: What Joshua says is true. Nevertheless, the people that live in Canaan are strong. Their cities are walled and mighty. Not only that, but we saw the people of Anak there.
5: We are well able to take the land.
7: Do not listen to Joshua nor heed his counsel. Canaan is a land settled by vigorous people. The Amalekites live in the south, the Hittites, the Jebusites, and the Amorites are in the mountains, and the Canaanites live by the sea and by the coast of Jordan. These people will fight fiercely for their land. They are too strong for us.
5: Are we searched out Canaan and faithfully judged the strength of the people? It's not so great as Sethur has said. I know we can overcome them and take the land.
7: If you follow the words of Joshua and Caleb, you will surely die. The people in this land are much stronger than we are.
5: The Lord will deliver them into our hands.
7: Don't forget the giants. The land of Canaan is no place for us. We cannot conquer it.
2: All the congregation lifted up their voices and wept that night. And all the next day the people of Israel murmured against Moses and Aaron.
7: You are absolutely right, my dear. It is a bad place to which Moses is leading us.
8: Yes. God might as well have let us die in Egypt. In Canaan we would fall quickly by the sword of the enemy.
7: It would be better to return to Egypt than allow our families to fall prey to the Canaanites, to say nothing of the giants.
8: Why, it would be terrible. Sitha, let's suggest to the people that we appoint a new captain who will lead us back to Egypt.
5: Why do we delay entrance into Canaan? The land of Canaan is an exceedingly good land, blessed with abundant food and water. Let us leave now and not fear the people of this new land. They will have no defense, for the Lord is with us.
7: Stone them! Stone Caleb and Joshua! They want us to die! They want us to be slaughtered in Canaan!
2: The glory of the Lord suddenly appeared before all the children of Israel. And the angel of the Lord spoke unto Moses.
9: How long will this people provoke the Lord? And how long will it be before they will believe all the signs which he has shown them? He will strike and disinherit them, and smite them with a pestilence.
10: If the Lord shalt punish the people of Israel, then the nations which have heard of his fame will speak, saying, because the Lord was not able to bring this people into the land which he promised unto them, therefore he hath slain them in the wilderness. And now I beseech thee, let the power of the Lord be great. Pardon the wickedness of this people according to the greatness of thy mercy.
9: He has pardoned according to thy word. But as truly as he lives, all the earth shall be filled with the glory of the Lord. Because all those men which have seen his miracles in Egypt and in the wilderness and have not hearkened to his voice, surely they shall not see the land of Canaan. Say unto the people of Israel, all of you from 20 years old and upward which have murmured against the Lord, ye shall not come into the land of Canaan, but ye shall wander in the wilderness 40 years until your bodies have fallen in the wilderness.

0: Why are so many people crying, Mother?
1: The Lord has condemned the older people of Israel to a life of sorrow and misery, wandering aimlessly in this wilderness. They will never see the land of Canaan.
2: And the 10 spies who brought back an evil report died by the plague before the Lord. But Caleb and Joshua, because of their faith and good report, were not punished. When the people of Israel realized that God had shut them out of the land of Canaan for 40 years, they became filled with a rebellious spirit. A number of them banded together and made an attack upon the Canaanites in spite of God's commandment. The attack failed, and the beaten survivors returned to the camp. But the people's mutinous spirit grew more violent.
3: Men, you all know me. I'm Korah the Levite, the son of Izhar. And here on the platform with me are Dathan and Abiram, the sons of Eliab, both good men. For many months, we've been content to follow Moses. Where has it got us? Nowhere. We're still in the wilderness, still living from hand to mouth, on manna and insufficient water. And now Moses tells us that we're not to enter Canaan after all. We're to wander around in this accursed wilderness for 40 years. We are all reasonable and sensible men. There are among us no fewer than 250 princes of the assembly, famous in the congregation, men of renown. I say that it is neither reasonable nor sensible to go on following Moses like sheep. The time has come to take the leadership away from Moses.
2: And Korah and many of his followers went up unto Moses and Aaron, while Dathan and Abiram returned to their tents.
3: Moses and Aaron, you take too much upon you. Seeing the congregation are holy, every one of them, you and Aaron have set yourself up as gods. And we're not the only ones who believe this, either.
4: Who else beside you?
3: Dathan and Abiram, the sons of Eliab.
4: Ask Dathan and Abiram to come here, please.
5: Does Moses take us for fools? Has he not set himself up as a prince over us? No, we will not come. We will not obey his every whim.
4: Where are Dathan and Abiram?
3: They are afraid to come.
4: Afraid to come? What do they think I will do to them? Have I ever hurt one of them? Have I ever taken anything away from them?
3: You have taken our rights from us. High priest, judge, ruler, leader. You have taken all these things upon yourself. You stand next to God over the people. No wonder people fear you.
4: As I have said, we will let the Lord judge between us. Take your censers and light them before the Lord.
2: And they took every man his censer. 250 men, as well as Aaron and Korah, put fire in them and stood in the door of the tabernacle of the congregation. And the glory of the Lord appeared unto all the congregation.
6: Moses and Aaron, speak unto the congregation, saying, get you away from the tents of Korah, Dathan, and Abiram, that the Lord may destroy them.
4: Hear me now, people of Israel. If Korah, Dathan, and Abiram die the common death of all men, then the Lord hath not sent me. But if the Lord make a new thing, and the earth open up her mouth and swallow them up, then you shall understand that these men have provoked the Lord.
7: The earth has swallowed them up! Run for your lives! The earth will swallow us all! The Lord is burning me up!
2: The fire of the Lord came out and consumed the 250 followers of Korah, Dathan, and Abiram, even as they offered incense to the Lord in their censers. And the people of Israel were afraid. the next day they began to murmur once more against Moses and Aaron.
7: Korah was right.
8: Moses and Aaron killed him.
9: They killed 215 of Korah's followers.
3: They used the power of the Lord for their own evil end.
7: Dathan and Abiram were right.
2: And the angel of the Lord spoke unto Moses, saying,
6: Get you up from among this congregation, Moses, that God may consume them as in a moment with a plague.
4: Destroy not the whole congregation, angel, for the iniquities of the few. Spare the people of Israel. Spare them.
9: Moses, the people have been stricken with a plague. They are dying like flies.
4: Then take a censer, Aaron, and put fire therein from off the altar. And put on incense, and go quickly unto the congregation, and make an atonement for them.
9: At once, Moses, at once.
4: Give heed to our prayers, Lord, and spare the people.
2: And Aaron did as Moses commanded, and ran into the midst of the congregation. And he stood between the dead and the living. And the plague was stayed.

0: Bear, look at you! Covered with mud and your cheek is cut. What have you been doing?
1: Oh, it's all right, Mother. It's just, well, I got into an argument with Dagon, that's all.
0: An argument? You mean a fight. You seem to be in fights all the time nowadays. I don't know. Here, wash your face.
1: Ouch! You should see Dagon.
2: And what was this argument about, son?
1: Oh, I don't know. Everything, I guess. Dagon was saying that he thinks Aaron is a useless old man and Moses no better. And the same with all the other priests. So I couldn't let him get away with that, could I, Father? Mm. Well, you've already said we must respect the priests. Why are people talking against the Levites, Father?
2: Well, since Korah's rebellion, nobody in the camp has been quite certain whether the Levites are meant to be our priests after all.
3: And it was true. There was great uncertainty. People seemed to think that because many of the Levites had taken part in the rebellion and had died of the plague, perhaps God no longer meant them to be the priests.
0: Well, if you ask me, either the Lord just isn't aware of what's going on, or he means us to do something about it ourselves.
2: Of course he's aware. That's why so many of the Levites got killed. He just doesn't want them to be the priests anymore, if he ever did.
0: Well, tell you what. I think it's high time some other tribe should have a chance.
2: My mother.
0: Those Levites think they're so wonderful. They're no better than anyone else. And nobody can say things have been going well recently under their tender care. And that's the truth.
2: Yes, that's all very well, but... Well, we don't know that God is displeased with all the Levites. If he would just give us a sign.
0: Oh, you always were poor-spirited. I think it's some other tribe's turn. That's what I think. And as to Aaron, he's just getting too old for the job of high priest.
3: Now Moses heard all of these murmurings, and he prayed to the Lord in the tabernacle. And the angel of the Lord spake unto Moses, saying,
4: Speak unto the children of Israel, and take from every one of their princes their rod, 12 rods for the 12 princes of the tribes. Write thou every man's name upon his rod, and thou shalt write Aaron's name upon the rod of Levi. And thou shalt lay them up in the tabernacle of the congregation before the testimony, where God will meet with you.
3: And Moses spake unto the children of Israel, and every one of the 12 tribal princes gave him a rod, for each prince one, according to their father's house. And the rod of Aaron was among their rods.
1: But what is Moses going to do with 12 rods, Father?
2: Well, he's not going to do anything with them. He's just taking them into the tabernacle.
5: Yes, but why? And why did he write the owner's names on them?
2: Well, as I understand it, Sharon, it's because of all the trouble there's been recently. You know how hard it's been, all those dead. And to be told that we older ones shall never see Canaan, it is hard. And a lot of people have been getting dissatisfied with Moses and our priests and think they could do better with someone else. Well, it's wrong, of course, but it's understandable, too. You can see how it could happen, don't you?
5: Oh, yes, but I still don't see what that has to do with the rods.
2: Well, people have taken to wondering if God still means the Levites to be the priests. Oh, it's most likely jealousy. So the Lord told Moses to get the rods of the 12 princes of the tribes, of whom Aaron is one, of course. And tomorrow he will give a sign by means of the rods whether he wishes any changes in the priesthood.
1: Maybe God will choose another tribe.
2: No, I'm sure it will be Aaron and the Levites. And when the people see a definite sign from God, they will accept it and be glad and stop their complaining.
3: And it came to pass that on the morrow, Moses went into the tabernacle of witness.
1: Come this way, Father. The crowd's not so thick. We'll get right up to the entrance.
5: I still can't see. Those men in front are so tall.
2: Here. I lift you up on my shoulders. Up we go. There. How's that?
5: Oh, now I can see everything.
1: Moses is coming out of the tabernacle again.
5: What's that he's carrying?
2: Why, you know, Sharon. Those are the prince's rods, all marked with their names.
1: He took them into the tabernacle yesterday. He's got something else, too, hasn't he? What's that branch he's carrying?
6: Shh, shh. Moses is going to say something.
7: Behold, all you people of Israel, here are the 12 staffs which I took into the tabernacle last night. 11 of them are not altered in any way, but the Lord has caused the 12th rod to blossom. See, buds and leaves and flowers and even a few almonds in a single night. And that is the rod of the prince he has selected to be your high priest. Whose name is on the rod?
8: Look at
7: I
8: those
7: will
8: almonds.
7: Hold the staff high that all may see the name thereon.
9: Who is Jesus' name?
7: Yes, the Lord has chosen. His choice has not changed. Aaron is still our high priest.
3: Almost 40 years passed. Shut out of the land of Canaan, the children of Israel wandered in the wilderness. The older people died, and the children grew up and married and had children of their

0: What do you mean, Sharon? There's been so little water lately, the whole camp's complaining.
1: Oh, Mother, do we have to come in? Sharon and I were just starting to play in the
2: game. Uncle Kneebat!
1: Uncle Kneebat? Oh, boy! Uncle Kneebat, what did you bring us this time?
3: Nahum, you ought to be ashamed of yourself. The idea of asking your uncle what he brought you.
1: Well...
0: Oh, it's all right, Nahum. Of course I brought you something. And I also have a little surprise for Shebna. Yes, but you'll both have to wait until after we've eaten.
2: I'll bet something sweet.
1: Me too.
3: You children can run out and play for a while longer. But mind you, don't go too far away because it's almost time to eat.
2: All right, Mother, come on, Nan.
0: You are fortunate to have such wonderful children, Sharon.
3: Thank you. If only Mother and Father were still alive, they'd be so proud of them.
0: Yeah, you know, Sharon, it doesn't seem 20 years ago that Mother died.
3: And Father's been dead for over 25 years.
0: Yeah, now Shebna's 8 and Nahum is 10.
3: Yes. Well, I do wish you'd get married, Kneebat. You need a good wife to look after you.
4: Sharon, I'm home.
3: Yes, dear.
4: Kneebat, it's good to see you again.
3: Were you able to find any water, Ahab?
4: Not much, Sharon. I'm afraid that if we don't strike a good supply of water soon, the people will rebel again. Even though we are at long last so near the promised land.
0: You'd think the people would have learned to trust the Lord and Moses after all they've brought us through.
3: And Aaron, too. He's done his best to keep our spirits high.
4: What good leaders they are, in spite of being so very old.
3: Ahab, why don't you call the children? The food's almost ready.
4: Shebna, Nahum, come and eat now.
5: Then came the children of Israel, even the whole congregation, into the desert of Zin. And the people abode in Kadesh. And there was no water for the congregation. And they gathered themselves together against Moses and against Aaron.
6: If we don't get out of this desert soon, we'll all die, just like our mothers and fathers.
3: Yes, Moses, why have you brought up the congregation of the Lord into this wilderness that we should die here? Have you no pity for us?
6: In this wilderness, 40 years.
3: Give us water for ourselves and for our children, or you'll have another rebellion on your hands.
5: And Moses and Aaron went from the presence of the assembly under the door of the tabernacle of the congregation, and the glory of the Lord appeared unto them.
7: Moses, take thy rod and gather thou the assembly together, thou and Aaron thy brother. And speak ye unto the rock before their eyes, and it shall give forth his water, and thou shalt bring forth to them water out of the rock. So shalt thou give drink to the congregation and their beasts.
8: Hear now, ye rebels! Must we fetch you water out of this rock?
1: Father, Father, hold me up so I can see.
4: Oh, Nahum, you're getting too big for me to lift.
1: Please, Father.
4: Oh, all right.
1: Moses is going to hit the rock with his staff.
9: Oh, Father!
2: Water! Oh, Father, I'm awfully thirsty.
4: Now we'll have enough to drink.
5: After the congregation had quenched their thirst, Moses and Aaron returned to the tabernacle to give thanks to the Lord for his goodness. But to their dismay, the Lord would not accept their thanks.
7: Moses and Aaron, ye have displeased the Lord.
10: Displeased the Lord?
7: He bade ye speak to the rock, yet ye struck it with your rod.
10: It was only to make sure the water came quickly.
7: Because ye believed him not, because ye doubted his power before the congregation, ye shall not bring his people into the land of Canaan.
5: And they called the water of that place Meribah, because the children of Israel strove with the Lord, and he was sanctified in them.

Although he was broken-hearted because God would not permit him to enter Canaan, Moses did not allow his disappointment to interfere with the task of leading the people of Israel toward the promised land.

0: To reach Canaan from Kadesh, where they now were, the Hebrews would have to pass through Edom. Accordingly, Moses sent messengers to the king of that country.
1: We bring you greetings, O king, from Moses and the people of Israel.
2: Such greetings give me pleasure, especially since your people and mine have common ancestors. What business brings you to our court?
1: You have no doubt heard, O king, of the troubles which have befallen the people of Israel. You will have been told how the king of Egypt enslaved us, and how we labored in bondage with the whip and sword constantly over us. You will have learned how Moses came to us from Midian, and how he and his brother Aaron besought Pharaoh to let us depart from the land of Egypt.
2: Yes, we know these things, but what is your business?
1: You know then how the Lord delivered us from bondage, and how under the leadership of Moses we have wandered in the wilderness these 40 years.
2: To business.
1: We are now encamped at Kadesh, and we pray that you will grant us permission to pass through your kingdom on our way to Canaan.
2: Pass through Edom?
1: Mm-hmm. We will not pass through the fields or the vineyards, neither will we drink of the water of the wells. We will go by the king's highway. We will not turn to the right hand nor to the left until we have passed your borders.
2: How many men are there among you?
1: 600,000. And women and children, too.
2: And cattle?
1: Yes, cattle and sheep as well.
2: They will want water. A lot of water.
1: If we and our cattle drink your water, then we will pay for it.
2: There are too many of you. You cannot pass through our kingdom.
0: And the king of Edom gathered together his army to prevent the people of Israel from passing through his country. Whereupon Moses led his people around Edom and journeyed thus to Mount Hor. And the angel of the Lord spake unto Moses in Mount Hor.
3: Moses, listen to my voice.
4: Angel, I am here.
3: The time has come for Aaron to die. For he shall not enter into the land which I have given unto the children of Israel. Therefore take Aaron and Eleazar his son, and bring them up unto Mount Hor.
4: It shall be as the Lord desires. Well, brother, this is a very sad day for us all.
5: I am old, Moses. Death holds little terror for me.
4: Even so, it is a bitter thing to part. You are very dear and close to me, Aaron, especially since Miriam died.
5: I have never said this to you, Moses, but I believe that as history unfurls over the coming centuries, you will take your place as one of the great men, not only of our people, but of all people everywhere.
4: Now, Aaron,
5: I really mean it. Oh, there will be other great men, kings and captains, philosophers and lawgivers, but you are in some measure all of these, and a prophet besides.
4: Whatever power there is in me, whatever success I have had, God gave it to me.
5: What a wonderful day it was. The day we met on your return from Midian.
4: Yes, we have come a long way since then.
5: Oh, it's no use, Moses. It's time to go. Help me on with my vestments. Oh, they feel so heavy today. So heavy.

0: This mountain is steep. I must rest a while, brother.
1: Yes, yes, here. Sit on this rock.
0: Ah, yes. How small the camp looks from up here. To think that I'm never going to walk among our people again.

0: I feel faint. I can go no further. Eliezer.
1: Yes, Father.
0: Kneel down by my side so that I may bless you. I feel so weary. Moses, help me. Take my robes, the ephod and the breastplate, and put them on Eleazar. Eleazar, you have been a good son. You will be high priest in my place. Love God, honor him.
1: Father. Father, speak to me.
2: And Moses and Eleazar came down from the mount. And when all the congregation saw that Aaron was dead, they mourned 30 days, even all the house of Israel.
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4: Hello, friends. This is Doug Batchelor. How about an amazing fact? Just about everybody in the Western world has heard of the Lord's Prayer. Even if they don't remember all the words, most people would certainly recognize it. Let me quickly read it from Matthew 6, verse 9 to 13. Our Father, which art in heaven, hallowed be thy name. Thy kingdom come, thy will be done, in earth as it is in heaven. Give us this day our daily bread, and forgive us our debts as we forgive our debtors. And lead us not into temptation, but deliver us from evil. For thine is the kingdom and the power and the glory forever. Amen. Now, stay with me. In the late 1800s, a convicted forger named A. Schiller spent the vast bulk of his life at the notorious Sing Sing prison in New York. One day, the guards discovered he had died in his cell. Among his few personal effects were 7 straight pins, 6 silver and 1 gold. Otherwise, they were typical size pins. Yet something about those pins caught the attention of one of the guards, and they examined them more closely with a magnifying glass. There was something there. Much to everyone's amazement, under 500 times magnification, they saw that Schiller had etched on the head of all 7 pins the entire Lord's Prayer. The prayer that I just read to you, with 65 words and 254 letters, that whole prayer literally on the head of a pin, measuring the usual 47 one-thousandths of an inch in diameter. That's pretty small. Of the 7 pins, the prayer etched on the gold pin was flawless and a true masterpiece. No one is sure why 7. Perhaps he carried a silver one for each day of the week and the gold one for the Sabbath. Schiller had spent the last 25 years of his life placing the prayer on each pin, using a powerful magnifying glass and tools so small you couldn't see them with your naked eye. It's estimated that it took 1,863 separate strokes to etch out the prayer on each pinhead. Before his death, Schiller went blind. No doubt this is partially due to the incredible eye strain of his astonishing artwork. And although he's long gone, the prayer on the pins remain. Schiller etched a prayer on the head of a pin. You know, the New Covenant in the Bible tells us that God wants to write His law in our hearts. Stay with us, friends. We're going to learn more as Amazing Facts brings you this edition of Bible Answers Live.
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6: And my name is John Ross. Good evening, Pastor Doug and listening friends. You opened the program by talking about Shaler and this amazing feat of writing on the tip of a pen. Just tremendous. We're going to talk a little more about that in just a few moments, but let's start the program with a word of prayer.
4: Amen.
6: Dear Father, once more, as we open up your word, we ask that you'd be with us. We pray that you'd be with those listening and those who will be calling in with questions. Father, we ask that the answers would be clearly from your word and be mm-hmm. a blessing to those who are listening. Thank you for being with us in Jesus' name. Amen.
4: Amen.
6: Now, that is an amazing feat. It took him 25 years to write the Lord's Prayer on the top of those pens.
4: Yes, and when I first saw this amazing fact, I always like to substantiate the things I share with our friends, and I did a little research, and I actually saw a photograph. The pen still exists today, a photograph with the magnification of the etching of the Lord's Prayer, and I could zoom in with my Photoshop program. Unbelievable.
6: Could you read?
4: Yeah, you can read it. It's very legible block letters,
6: mm-hmm.
4: and... The whole Lord's Prayer, the way I just read it, on the head of a pen. How he did it, what kind of magnifying equipment he had, how he could hold his hand steady enough to etch those letters, it's all just totally, it is amazing.
6: Mm-hmm.
4: But, you know, it naturally made me think that God wants to write something in our hearts that might be invisible to the naked eye. But the Bible tells us this is the new covenant by which we are saved. You can find this in both Jeremiah chapter 31:31. People are amazed that the new covenant is found in the Old Testament. But the new covenant really originates in the Old Testament.
6: Mm-hmm.
4: And it's also quoted in the New Testament in the book of Hebrews. And it says, "This is the new covenant that I will make with the house of Israel after those days, says the Lord. I will put my law in their minds and write them in their hearts. And I will be to them a God, and they will be to me a people." God wants to write his law not on stone, but on the living fleshly tablets of our hearts. And when the law is there, because if we obey God due to love, I heard a pastor illustrate it this way one day, there is a law that says don't kill your children. It is against the law to kill your children. Most parents don't even think about that mm-hmm. law because they wouldn't think or dream of killing their children. Because they love their children, it's natural.
6: Mm-hmm.
4: And love is the fulfilling of the law. When we love God, we keep the first four commandments. When we love our fellow man, we keep the last six commandments. And so this is what it means to have the love of God in our hearts. It helps us want to obey. And maybe some friends would like to know more about this law. It's summarized in the Ten Commandments, not just written on stone, but written on the heart. And we have a free study guide that we'd like to offer anybody who simply asks.
6: The free study guide is written in stone, and you can get it by simply calling our resource number. The number is 1-800-835-6747. And again, the free offer is written in stone. Talking about the law of God and the new covenant, a lot of confusion, Pastor Doug, about what is the new covenant.
4: But the study guide, the relationship between the Ten Commandments and the new covenant, and what laws in the Bible were nailed to the cross and what laws are still eternal.
6: Binding today.
4: Yes, sure. And a lot of folks are confused.
6: We have two internet questions this evening that we'd like to start the program with. The first one is, who are the two witnesses spoken of in Revelation 11, verse 11? Are they Moses and Paul?
4: Well, no. Many people think, actually, they're Moses and Elijah, because the Bible says that Moses and Elijah appeared to Jesus on the Mount of Transfiguration. Actually, Moses and Elijah are symbolized by those two witnesses. Moses represents the law. Elijah represents the prophets. The law and the prophets are the word of God. And so all through the Bible, you'll hear about last promise in the Old Testament, last prophecy. It says, remember the law of Moses, my servant. This is Malachi chapter 4. And behold, I send you Elijah the prophet. And then Moses and Elijah appear to Jesus, like the word of God endorsing that Christ is the Messiah. And you read that the dragon is enraged with the woman in the New Testament, Revelation 12, that has the commandments of God and the testimony of Jesus. Later tells us the testimony of Jesus is the spirit of prophecy. So the law and the prophets represent the New and the Old Testament, the word of God, and they're the two witnesses. In the mouth of two or three witnesses, let everything be established. So very quickly, matter of fact, if someone wants more information on the two witnesses, we have a book called The Two Witnesses that we'll send them a free copy if they call the resource number that you're giving out.
6: It's 1-800-835-6747. The book is The Two Witnesses. It's an important subject. There's a lot of confusion today. Are two people going to appear in Jerusalem and preach and then die for 3 days? And that book deals with that and explains
4: yes.
6: that. Our next question, when I donate money to charity, should I consider it as part of my tithes and offerings?
4: Well, it's good to support worthy charities. And this is typically thought of as offerings. Tithe is not money that we might donate to a charity. Tithe is designated by the Lord as something that is restricted funds that are very holy. They are set aside for the proclamation of the word. And the tithes were to be for the support of the ministry in the temple and the ministry of the Levites. The 12 tribes of Israel all received an inheritance, but the tribe of Levi did not receive an inheritance. Their full-time job, God did not want them to become so preoccupied with farming and shepherding that they weren't ministering and teaching the word of God to the people. And so tithe was to be allocated to the proclamation of the word. So, you know, somebody wants to help an animal shelter or some other, what might be a worthy cause, that would be an offering. Tithe is to be going to the church where a person is usually receiving the feeding of the word or nourishment from the word.
6: Thank you for your questions. If you would like to give us an internet question, just go to the website.
4: Pardon me, Pastor.
6: Sure, go right ahead.
4: We've got a Bible study called In God We Trust that covers the subject of tithe in detail, and someone might want that.
6: Yes, let me give you the number for that as well. It's our resource number. It's 1-800-835-6747. The study guide is In God We Trust, and it deals with the question of tithing and offering and so on. If you would like to give us an internet question that we can read on the air, just go to the Amazing Facts website and link on Bible Answers Live, and you'll be able to put the question right there, and we'll get it and hopefully get an opportunity to share it on the air. Well, we're going to go to the phone lines. Our first caller is Jody, listening on KFIA in Sacramento, California. Welcome to the program. Jody, are you there?
7: Oh, yes. Hi, I'm sorry. Well, I have a very confusing question.
4: All right.
7: It confuses me. Okay, according to Ephesians 2:8, we're saved by grace through faith.
4: Yes.
7: And I'm confused because it says we're saved by grace, and then in Acts 16:31 it says that all we have to do to be saved is believe in the Lord Jesus Christ. And then we have 1 Corinthians 3:16 and 17. We're about talking about defiling the temple of God.
4: Right.
7: Okay. And in James 2:10, it says that whoever shall live by the whole law but stumbles in one point, he's guilty of all of them.
4: So your question is, you know, if we're saved by faith, then why does it also sound in these other verses like there needs to be some
7: works?
4: Something more. Yes. Well, that is a very good question. And by the way, our offer tonight on Written in Stone answers that question very well. But I'm going to give you a quick answer.
7: Okay.
6: The word believe is one of the most abused words in Christianity. The word believe actually comes from the word to believe. It's believe. Whoever believes in him will not perish but have everlasting life. Some people think that to say I believe in Jesus means to mentally agree, yes, he did live and he did die on the cross and he does love me. But James goes on to say the devils have that kind of faith. The devils know that God exists better than we do because they can see the spiritual world.
7: Yes.
6: That believing that he exists, the devils know that Jesus died. They were there to help him be destroyed. They were at the cross and trying to intensify his agony. They know he died on the cross. They know he loves us. They may not understand it, but they know he does. They are not saved by that knowledge and that belief. That's why James says the devils believe and tremble. So it's not simply believing that something is true. It's a belief that responds to that. For instance, if I say to you, Jody, there is a tornado coming through Sacramento. I guess you're calling from the Sacramento area.
7: Yes.
6: And you say, I believe it, but you don't go to the fallout shelter. You didn't really believe. James goes on to say, real belief will respond. And if we believe in God's love, if we believe in the plan of salvation, then Jesus said, it's not everyone that says, Lord, Lord, but they that do the will of my Father. You know, when Christ finished the Sermon on the Mount, He closed with a parable of the wise man and the fool. You've probably heard that.
7: Yes.
6: Little children sing songs about it.
7: Yes.
6: He said, of course, the wise man is he that hears these words of mine and does them. The foolish man hears these words of mine and does not do them. And so it's not enough to simply say, I believe that he loves me and that he lived and that he died. That's where salvation begins. But then if we do believe, we act on that.
7: To be doers of the word, not hearers.
6: Exactly, yeah. So we are saved by faith, but real faith will be evident. That's why James says, if you really believe the tornado's coming, then you warn others and you get out of the way.
7: Yes.
6: So that's the kind of faith the Bible is talking about.
7: Okay, see, my problem thing here is that I smoke.
6: Okay.
7: So I'm not only defiling the temple of God, I'm also breaking the Sabbath law. The first time I light a cigarette.
6: Oh, you're talking
7: no,
6: about...
7: I'm dead in the water. I have no chance.
6: Well, now, wait a second. Don't get discouraged. Pastor Doug smoked for years, and I went to church while I was smoking for years, and I was convicted just like you are. And you know what? I believe that the Lord loved me and that he was working in my life, and ultimately, but I was under constant conviction that, hey, you know, my body's a temple of the Holy Spirit. I want to be a better witness for the Lord. I felt I wasn't being a good witness by
7: that's
6: not only...
7: That's how I feel.
6: Well, that's good. You know, do you want the Lord to make you feel good while you're doing something that hurts you, Jody? Or do you want him to convict you because he loves you? Well, he loves you. He wants you to feel conviction. But he can give you the victory over that. Matter of fact, I'll tell you what really helped me. I finally got to the place where I said, all right, Doug, does God want you to quit? And I said, I'm sure he does because it says, thou shalt not kill. And, you know... Of course, I was killing myself.
7: Yes.
6: And I said, all right, will God help me do what he wants me to do? And I thought, God will not ask you to do anything without helping you to do his will. I said, Lord, I'm helpless. Without you, I can't do anything. But through Christ, I believe all things are possible. And
7: Philippians 4:13.
6: Exactly. And I'll confess to you, Jody, you know how many times I quit smoking before I quit?
7: Oh.
6: Mark Twain said, quitting's easy. I've done it 100 times.
7: Right.
6: And I quit 7 times before I quit. But you know what? It's been 30 years. I haven't had a single cigarette in my mouth.
7: Praise
6: by
7: Lord.
6: God's grace. So you can do it. Would it be okay with you if Pastor Jean and I and whoever is listening has a quick prayer for you?
7: Oh, absolutely. Please.
6: All right. We're going to do that right now. Father in heaven, we just want to agree together and to collect and coalesce the prayers of all that are listening around the country and direct them towards Jody and others like her who are struggling with a habit that they want the victory over. They feel convicted that Jesus wants to set them free, but it is still a struggle. And so we pray, Lord, that you'll do for her what you did for Peter and just break the chains as she rises to follow you. Set her free, and I pray that as she takes the first steps, that you will cleanse and heal her. So bless her, give her the strength, and I pray that you will help her to have confidence that you'll finish what you started in her life. In Christ's name we pray. Amen.
8: Amen.
7: Amen. Thank you, Lord.
6: Hey, Jody, can we send you a book that might give you some encouragement on that?
7: Oh, I wish you would.
6: It's called, there's a book called The Power of a Positive No. It's a great title. Positive No sounds like an oxymoron.
8: Mm-hmm.
6: But The Power of a Positive No, if you call our resource number, we'll send that to you for free. And there's some stuff in there that will encourage you in gaining the victory.
8: Jody, the number you need to call is 1-800-835-6747. And just ask for The Power of a Positive No. It'll be a great encouragement to you.
6: Our next caller, pardon me, Pastor Ross. Well, another book that Jody might ask for is Tips for Resisting Temptation.
8: Mm-hmm.
6: That's a great book. Well. Written by yours truly. And there's a lot of tips in there for someone who's been through it. So,
8: and this is not only for someone struggling with smoking, but any temptation.
6: Any habit. Yeah, any temptation. And anyone listening to my voice now is tempted.
8: That's right.
6: Everybody fits into that category.
8: So again, the number is 1-800-835-6747. And that second book written by Pastor Dagg is Tips for Resisting Temptation. Our next call is Joseph calling from New York, listening on WMCA. Welcome to the program, Joseph.
9: Thank you. I'm calling concerning Psalm, I believe it's 111:10.
6: Okay.
9: The fear of the Lord is the beginning of wisdom. I one time read or heard that when they use the word fear, what they actually mean is love. Could you please give me your impression, sir?
6: Yeah, well, in Psalm 111:10, where it says the fear of the Lord is the beginning of wisdom, the word fear can sometimes mean not love so much as awe and reverence. God is awesome. He is so great. And the word fear also can be a positive word. Now, it's not translated love, but there is something healthy about the kind of fear that a child might have for the greatness of their father. But it's not the fear where they run from their father, but they climb up into his lap and they look at his massive hands with his wonder.
9: I see.
6: So it's a fear, it's a reverence, it's an awe at the strength, but it's not the fear where you run from God.
9: I see.
6: He wants us to run to him.
9: I see.
6: But it's also a respect for his majesty and his greatness and his glory and how awesome he is. So that fear of the Lord, recognizing the greatness of God, is the beginning of wisdom.
9: It's not the fear as we know fear to be.
6: No, because the Bible goes on to say the fearful in Revelation chapter, I think it's 21, Pastor Ross, are in the lake of fire. The fearful, maybe it's Revelation 22, the fearful are cast into the lake of fire. So, and perfect love casts out fear, John tells us. So God doesn't want us to live in fear. Jesus always said, fear not, fear not, fear not. But he didn't mean don't fear God. That means we should revere, reverence,
9: yes,
6: God.
9: Thank you very much, Pastor.
6: Okay, thank you. Appreciate that, Joseph.
8: Thanks for calling, Joseph. Our next caller is Loretta, listening from Savannah, Tennessee on WDNX. Welcome to the program, Loretta.
10: Yes, thank you, Pastor Doug. I've got a brief question and an observation. My question, I called last week, and I was asking about verses where the angels sang. You directed me to Luke 2, I believe, 13 and 14.
6: Yes.
10: I looked that up, and it doesn't say they sang there. But my question is, that word that they use, is it sing and maybe the Greek or Hebrew or whatever?
6: Oh, you mean in the original language? Well, when it says they're praising God there, I don't believe the word is singing. You're correct. But most scholars agree that this was... in the Old Testament, it talks about how the singers praise the Lord in the temple, and it's the same context that these angels are praising God collectively the way the singers in the temple did, and so it's believed that they're praising in song.
10: Oh, okay.
6: Now, were you wondering last week if angels sing?
10: Yeah, well, I was trying to find, I'm assuming that they do, because I think there may be references to harp playing or something of that sort. But I've been just trying to find an actual reference.
6: Well, Job chapter 38, verse 7.
10: Yes, I was going to ask that about the morning stars.
6: Yes, when the stars sang together and the sons of God shouted for joy.
10: Okay.
6: You'll find in Revelation 12 that sometimes stars are referred to angels.
10: Okay.
6: And I know.
8: That's Revelation 1, the last, I think it's the last verse.
6: Yeah, also Revelation. In Revelation 12, the angels that fell with Lucifer.
8: That's right.
6: He drew one-third of the stars. They were angels.
8: Mm-hmm.
6: They're fallen angels.
10: Okay,
6: but,
10: yes.
6: So,
10: okay, I've got...
6: Go ahead, I was going to say,
10: angels
6: sing.
10: I've got a brief observation.
6: Okay.
10: And I've been reading through the Bible again, and I've tried to kind of attack it with a different mindset. And I want to ask the question in reference to each book, what is this book saying to me? Now, I've gotten to numbers where I'm a little bogged down, but I'm trying to look at it from that light. And truthfully, I guess I can understand the reasoning, but I can't understand why numbers is in the Bible, and I'm not finding any spiritual growth there.
6: Well, keep reading.
10: Looking at it?
6: Let me tell you, when you get to the book of Numbers, first of all, in Numbers chapter 13 and 14, it tells about when they sent out the 12 spies. 10 of them lost faith. 2 of them had faith, Joshua and Caleb. Great story. In Numbers is where you're going to find the story about a donkey talking to Balaam. Do you remember that story?
10: When a donkey talks. Yes, I'm familiar with that.
6: Yeah, that's in Numbers. It's nowhere else. So there are a lot of tremendous spiritual stories in the book of Numbers.
10: Okay.
6: But along with that, in the numbers of the Bible, there is a spiritual meaning. The numbers 3, 7, 12, 10, 40, 70 appear an inordinate number of times in the Bible. And each one has a spiritual meaning. So when you go through the numbers of the tribes, you might be thinking, what does this mean? You'll find some interesting patterns. Yeah, well, you know, those among us, like my wife, she enjoys balancing the checkbook. Some people read through numbers, and God speaks to them through the numbers. It's amazing.
10: Oh.
6: For me, I'm like you, where I just kind of goes right, my eyes glaze over, and I need the stories to keep my interest. But there's a lot of the numbers,
10: too.
6: I'm
10: trying to look for something spiritual, but thank you, because I've read it before, and I think I probably did like you, just kind of look over it and not really concentrate on it. But I'm trying to look at it from a different mindset, and that's what I'm trying to do.
6: You know,
10: well,
6: that's no problem. We have a website that's called prophecycode.com, and I have a list at that website. They're extra study notes, and it talks about Bible numbers and their meaning. And so if you go to the Prophecy Code website, it's just prophecycode.com, you'll also find additional study resources where I have an explanation of Bible numbers and what their meanings are. And I think anyone can, of course, go and pick that up.
8: I think you also have on that same website symbols.
6: That's right.
8: Bible prophecy symbols.
6: Yeah, like it talks about a lamb is Christ, a dragon, the devil, so forth.
8: Great resource. Our next caller is Max, calling from Brooklyn, New York, listening on the Internet. Welcome to the program, Max.
11: Yes, hi. Hi, Pastor Doug.
6: Hi, thanks for waiting.
11: Thank you. Yes, my question comes from Daniel chapter 3. Verse 25.
6: Okay.
11: Yes, it reads, he answered and said, lo, I see 4 men loose, walking in the midst of the fire, and they have no hurt, and the form of the fourth is like the Son of God. My question is, how did he know what the form of the Son of God was?
6: Well, I don't know that he had ever seen Jesus before, but Nebuchadnezzar had heard Daniel, Shadrach, Meshach, and Abednego. They were counselors. They probably had told him about the Messiah, that God would come to earth as a man, as a savior. And so when he saw this fourth being in the fire that had this divine presence, that was just the phrase he chose to use. And keep in mind, to be fair, Max, even in many of the pagan religions, they had legends about the Son of God.
11: Okay.
6: Sometimes they said that... that it was the Son of the Son. I mean, they had different variations of it. But there was this divine human that was glorious. And Nebuchadnezzar looked in the furnace and he saw this fourth person was not like a human. He was a divine being like the Son of God that Daniel had described to him.
11: Oh, okay, I see.
6: So he was just using his vocabulary to say there's a divine being that's like God.
11: Right.
6: Or the Son of God in this furnace. And that reminds us that when we go through the fire, the Lord promises He'll be with us.
8: That gives us hope.
6: Through fiery trials.
8: Absolutely.
6: That's right. Good question, Max. I appreciate that.
8: Pastor Doug, do we have time for one more?
6: I'll tell you what, I'd rather than cut someone short like that, why don't we ask him to hold a few moments longer?
8: There goes the music.
6: Thought it was sneaking up on us. We're going to have our break right now, and that's something that is controlled by the clock, friends. So, what shall I say? All right, let me tell you about the website one more time, amazingfacts.org. A lot of free resources. 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
4: 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If you've just tuned in and joined us, this is a live, interactive, international Bible study where we all get together, and without very much warning, the questions are dictated by the Holy Spirit, we hope, and we don't know what's coming. We pray that God will guide us to the answers in His Word. My name is Doug Batchelor.
6: My name is John Ross. 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So if anyone's listening on that radio station, we'd like to welcome you in a special way. Pastor Doug, September 11 is just around the corner, and there's something special going to be happening.
4: Yes, we're doing something that Amazing Facts has never done before. We are entering the big leagues in that we are going on prime time, 7 o'clock p.m., on the PAX Network, which is also known now as ITV. And it is in 91 million homes. Most people in North America can get this either on cable or the Dish Network or on full-power television. And it's a half-an-hour program that I recorded with Pastor Dwight Nelson, who is also a pastor who's seen regularly on television. Mm-hmm. And it's called The Final Events of Bible Prophecy. In this program, we are going to be giving away a 45-minute DVD that goes through the final events of prophecy. We just think it is so important. And it's very apropos that God arranged it where this is on 9/11 that we're doing this half an hour broadcast. Also, we'll be telling people about a 10-part prophecy seminar that begins a few days after this that virtually anyone in the world can receive either by satellite or going to a church location that's hosting the seminar called The Most Amazing Prophecies. 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I'm sure you'll find that there on our homepage. And if you'd like to register your church to participate in this Most Amazing Prophecy seminar, let's just go to the website MAP Seminar. 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And be praying for us, because this is a live program. It has not been recorded yet. I was studying this morning, getting my
6: my material together for these programs.
8: It's going to be an exciting event starting September the 15th.
6: Yes.
8: Most Amazing Prophecies. Let's go to the phone lines. Our next caller is Gil, and he's calling from Queens, New York, listening on WMCA. Gil, welcome to the program.
12: Oh, welcome. It's always a pleasure and treasure to speak to you guys, and I'm also blind and visually impaired. I'm sure Doug might remember me.
6: Hi, Gil. How are you doing?
12: Oh, very well. I'm glad you remember me. When I was on the train this week, I met, or was it last week, somebody that knows of you and your wife here in New York City, and they told me about Saturday, they go to church and all of that. So I said to them, have you heard of Doug Batchelor? And she said, yes. And she said, did you know that Doug Batchelor has a wife named Karen? Am I correct?
6: Yes. I hope she's listening right
12: all
6: now.
12: All things work together for good to them that love the Lord. All things.
6: Now, let's get to your question before we run out of time, Gil.
12: Oh, sure. 1 Peter 1:25 says that the word of the Lord endureth forever. And it also says that this is the word by the gospel which is preached unto you. And then the Bible says in 1 Corinthians 1:18 says, for the message of the cross is foolishness to those that are perishing, but to us who are being saved it is the power of God. Now, in light of all of that, I was stressing to someone in church this week how important it is to not just keep the information to yourself, because it's important to get the gospel out there, and they study and all of that, and I watch them, but they don't share it with anyone. And they said to me, the reason why I don't do that is because I was criticized, or I don't want to cast my pearls before swine. Why is it important while studying the Bible to share what we have learned? Because I don't believe we should be information junkies, but we should be those who are willing to share God's treasure to a lost and searching world.
6: You know, that's a very good point, and I like your phrase there, just information junkies. Jesus uses a parable where he talks about this rich man that is clothed in purple that feasts sumptuously every day, and a beggar lays at his gate desiring the crumbs that fall from his table. Christ was describing both the Jewish nation of his day and the church of our day that has an abundance of truth. We are feasting on the truth, and yet the lost are like those beggars at our gate wanting the crumbs of truth that fall from our table, yet we don't share it. And so Christians do have a responsibility, but when we're not sharing, it usually indicates something is wrong with the heart, because when we have the love of Christ, we will have a burden for the lost and will feel this yearning, burning desire to reach people for Christ.
8: Mm-hmm.
6: When the disciples were filled with the Holy Spirit, they just had to tell others. They could not keep the message to themselves. Paul said, woe unto me if I preach not Christ. He just couldn't keep, he was a carbonated Christian. You can't keep it in.
8: Mm-hmm.
6: So, you know, that's the truth, Gil, that we want to be witnesses for the Lord, and you're on the right track. Share the good news with others. Appreciate your question. Hope that helps a little.
8: Thanks for calling, Gil. Our next caller is Stacy, and she's listening from San Diego, California on KTRZ. Welcome to the program, Stacy.
13: Yes, hi. I'm calling actually a first-time listener, and I'm really getting blessed. I definitely know the Holy Spirit leading this program. My question is it responsible to tithe if you're having financial problems like being short on a mortgage payment?
6: Well, that is a good question. I know that a lot of people struggle with this, but I only have one answer I can give, and that is tithing is not giving our tithe to God as a gift. Tithing is returning to God what is His. And so if you're hurting financially, are Christians ever justified in stealing?
13: No.
6: All right. In Malachi chapter 3, I think it's verse 8, Pastor Ross, the Lord says that when we fail to tithe, we are robbing God. And he says, all of the tithe is mine, it is holy. And if we take something that is God's, it's robbing. Adultery is when someone invades a holy relationship to take a husband or wife that belongs to somebody else. You're taking that which is holy, that is not yours. When we give our tithe, God says, prove me. And that word prove means test me. And see if I do not open for you the windows of heaven. I have seen many times, Stacy, that when we're struggling, if we step out in faith and pay our tithe, don't ask me how God does it, but he will make 9/10 go farther than 10/10. And he's done it for me many times. I know he's done it for you and your family, because God can be trusted. And I know that may sound like a struggle, but God can't perform miracles for us unless we give him a chance by stepping out in faith. Sometimes you got to put your foot in the water. You know, the interesting thing about this is that not only does God promise that we can trust His Word, but there's proof in the lives of hundreds and thousands of Christians
14: that have done this,
6: that have taken God at His Word, and He's always been there for them. Somebody once said that 90% of our income goes further than 100% if it's got God's blessing.
14: That's right. 90% blessed is more than 100% cursed.
6: That's right.
14: That's right.
6: Absolutely.
14: Hey, you know what, and Stacy, I know it's a struggle. I can remember when I sold firewood for a living and I learned the truth about tithe, and it was so hard to take 10% of my $65 I got for a cord of wood and set it aside for the Lord. But every time I did it, He worked some miracle, and everything lasted longer and went further, and God just blessed. Are you still there?
13: Yes.
14: You know, there's a study guide we'll send you for free. We've offered it already tonight, but it will encourage you, and it's called In God We Trust. In God We Trust. And it deals with this subject. If you'd like a free copy, just call the number Pastor Ross is going to give you.
6: The number is 1-800-835-6747. And again, the study guide is In God We Trust, and it deals with this important subject of tithing and offerings and how God promises to bless us if we are faithful to Him. We'll go to our next caller, Rhett, who's listening on WMCA, calling from Bronx, New York. Welcome to the program.
15: Oh, hi. Good evening. This
14: evening.
15: Is like actually my first time listening, and I'm glad I tuned in because I had a pressing question in the Book of Revelation,
14: okay.
15: Chapter 14, and I'm praying, and I'm, you know, I have faith that you'll be able to help me with it. So I spoke with two people recently, and they told me in Chapter 14, verses 1 through 5, basically that is saying that there's only 144,000 people in heaven. And this just didn't resonate well with my spirit, just the fact that, you know, Jesus Christ died, you know, for our sins, and there's 144,000 people in this world. And when we die, it's absent of the body, present with the Lord. So I'm not understanding how they are, the people I was speaking with, how they were using that scripture to justify 144,000 people only going to be in heaven.
14: Well,
15: so
14: I've got good news for you.
15: That. I appreciate it.
14: Do you have a Bible in front of you?
15: Yes, I do.
14: All right, turn to Revelation 7, chapter 7 of Revelation. And if you look in verse 4, it says, I heard the number of them that were sealed, and there were sealed 144,000 of all the tribes of the children of Israel. Now, this is telling about those who are sealed for a special work. But if you go down in the same book, and this is, of course, talking about the 144,000, look at verse 9. And I beheld, and lo, a great multitude that no man could number, of all nations and kindreds and peoples and tongues, stood before the throne and the Lamb, clothed with white robes and palms. And then John goes and he says in verse 13, who are these arrayed in white robes? Who's this great multitude that no one can number? And he says in verse 14, these are those who came out of great tribulation, and they've washed their robes and made them white in the blood of the Lamb. So there's a great multitude that no one can number who are saved from the earth. They've come through great tribulation. So obviously it's not just 144,000 that are saved.
15: Right.
14: Here's the key that really should ring a bell for most people. The 144,000 are the same as the apostles. Jesus did not die just to save 12 apostles. He trained 12 to reach many. In the last days, and that was during the time of His first coming. Before His second coming, He trains 12 times 12,000 to reach a great multitude that no man can number. Jesus is not coming back defeated to our world as though nobody is saved. And while it is true, straight is the gate and narrow is the way that leads to life, few there be that find it, broad is the way to destruction, there are a lot more than 144,000 the Lord is going to save out of these 6 billion people in the world.
15: Right.
14: So there is hope for you.
15: Okay.
14: Okay? Hey, by the way,
15: all right, thank
14: you know what I hope would help? Hey, don't go away yet. I spent a lot of time writing a book on this, and the book is called The 144,000.
15: Really?
14: Yeah. It's an easy book to read. It'll probably, it's a small book, but we'll send you a copy for free if you'd like it.
15: Oh, that would be great.
14: But you'll have to pick up your phone one more time. If you want the book, it's a free phone call, and nobody will knock on your door and bother you.
6: Just go ahead and call the resource number. If you have a pencil handy, the number you need is 1-800-835-6747. You just ask them for the book written by Pastor Doug Batchelor, the 144,000, and they'll send that right out to you. Thanks for calling
14: That's
6: again,
14: simple.
6: Rita, and we appreciate your call. Line 8, Chip calling from Visalia, California, listening on KARM. Welcome to the program, Chip.
16: Well, thank you. Forgive my voice. I have a little bit of laryngitis tonight. Pastor Doug, I want to say I really enjoy your Amazing Facts program, and Saturday mornings I have a special trip that I go pick up my granddaughter, and I listen to you all the way there. I really enjoy your messages.
14: Well, bless your heart.
16: On Sabbath morning.
14: And your question?
16: Well, my question is that it's really been troubling me. That is that according to the scripture, in Acts 2:38, Acts 19:1 through 5, Paul, even being an apostle of Jesus Christ, baptized in the name of the Lord Jesus Christ. Acts 2 and 38, the New King James Version that I just recently purchased, says that the plan of salvation is found in Acts 2:38. Now, that's in the New King James Version.
14: Okay.
16: And also in Galatians 1 and 1, Paul says, I, Paul, an apostle. So that means he was an apostle. In Galatians 1 and 8, he says, if we or an angel from heaven come preach any other gospel than that which we have preached to you, let him be accursed. Are we accursed if we baptize any other way than in the name of the Lord Jesus Christ? And in verse 9, he repeated it and said the same thing and said that which you had received. Well, they had obviously received that message of truth and had practiced that message of truth. Were the apostles wrong?
14: Well, so is your question dealing with the importance of baptizing specifically in the name of the Lord Jesus?
16: Right, rather than the
14: title. As opposed to the Father, Son, and Holy Spirit.
16: Right, and I heard you do it on a baptism one morning on my way. I heard you do it, and you talked about the 13 principles of the church.
14: All right, well, let me address your question as well as I can. Of course, our friends know in Matthew 28:19, Jesus does say, baptizing them in the name of the Father, the Son, and the Holy Spirit. Acts 2:38 says, baptize in the name of Jesus Christ, Jesus Christ. Acts 8:16 says, baptize in the name of the Lord Jesus. Acts 10:48
16: right.
14: says, baptize in the name of the Lord.
16: Right.
14: And so here you've actually got it a little different in all four places that I just cited. There's really no conflict between these four utterances because Jesus is obviously in there. There is obviously no sin if Christ commands the apostles to baptize in the name of the Father, Son, and Holy Spirit.
16: What is his name?
14: Well, you say baptize in the name of the Father.
16: So isn't that an interesting statement if you say to baptize? Jesus himself said all authority in 2018 has been given unto me.
14: What do you think the name of the Father is?
16: Jesus. Jesus said, I have come in my Father's name.
14: And John. What do you think the name of the Holy Spirit is?
16: Jesus.
14: So why didn't
16: he
14: Jesus
16: said, I will
14: say,
16: send the Holy Spirit in my name.
14: Okay, then my question is, in Matthew 28, why didn't Jesus just say, baptize in the name of Jesus or baptize in my name?
16: I don't know that. So are we in error by baptizing in that formula when the apostles themselves baptized by record, Acts 19 and 1 through 5, when there were disciples of John?
14: I have no problem. Well, in other words, I'm not opposed to people baptizing in the name of Jesus Christ or in the name of the Lord Jesus. My question is, do you have a problem with someone baptizing in the name of the Father, the Son, and the Holy Spirit?
16: I couldn't cash a check if I put Father, but our sins are forgiven by his name, and all power and authority is in his name, right?
14: Well, let's use your example for a second. If I perform, and I'm not trying to belabor this question, but if I perform a wedding, I know that the law of the land will accept that when I conduct the wedding, if I say to the two before me, do you, you know, Richard, James, Rothschild, take Sally Sue Miller, I mean, you know, the whole name, or I can say to you, Richard, take Sally. And in any state, as long as the two people understand who they're making the commitment to, it is a legal covenant. So the utterance of the names and how a person signs their name, sometimes my name, most of the time, is not even legible when I sign it, but it is legal. So I think what you're doing is that you're straining a gnat here about the utterance. I'll tell you, I baptized yesterday. And when I baptize, I say, in the name of the Father, in the name of his Son, Jesus Christ, and the Holy Spirit. So, you know, I cover all the bases that way.
16: I heard you do it twice. While I was traveling one Saturday morning, one time you said the words, I now baptize you in the name of the Father and of the Son and of the Holy Ghost. And then another time I heard you say, I now baptize you in the name of the Father and of the Son and of the Holy Ghost in Jesus' name. I heard you do that.
14: Yeah, well, there's proof right there. Sometimes it's a little different. But the idea of baptism, there's no power in the utterance of the phrase. The power.
16: Hold it, wait a minute. All the power is in the name of Jesus.
14: Yeah, well, no, wait a second. Do you think that you can say the name and that there's some kind of, you can say the name and that there's some kind of, it's abracadabra, like you throw his name around, there's,
16: every
14: or is it a relation?

0: The Name of God. It's at the Amazing Facts website. You can read it for free. It's in our archives of our Inside Report magazines. Please take a look at the whole thing. I go into great depth talking about the Tetragrammaton and the Name of God. But we better move on to another question because it's a long question.
1: Thank you for calling, Chip, and we appreciate your comments. Let's go to our next caller. Lainey is listening on CFMQ from Hudson Bay, Canada. Welcome to the program.
2: Hi, Pastor John and Pastor Doug. The question I have for you tonight is, if we know that someone is sinning and we pretend we don't see it or we ignore their sin, we do nothing about it, or to help them out, to share God with them or whatever, are we not accountable for them?
0: Well, it depends. I've seen some people...
2: Especially if we've been convicted to share with them something.
0: Well, that would be something. Now, for instance, in the Ten Commandments, it makes a very interesting statement when it talks about the Sabbath, for instance. It says that we should allow to rest the manservant, the maidservant, the donkey, and the stranger within our gates. Within our gates. That means that God places some people within our gates of influence that we are responsible for. I am not responsible for what is happening outside my gates. I can't walk up and down the streets and shake every hobo with a bottle in his hands and say, you shouldn't be drinking.
2: Right, exactly.
0: Because, you know, that's absurd.
2: Right.
0: But you, when you have a relationship with people...
2: Yeah, I'm talking about people close in our gates.
0: and then the other thing is, you know, when I first became a Christian, I began to preach to my mother and father and tell them about all the sin in their lives. That was not a good idea. Because you need to respect your parents, and sometimes it's a delicate thing to try to chastise or correct your parents. But there are people that God places within our realm of influence, and he'll lay them on our hearts. And if we see that they're wandering, you've got that verse in James where it says, if anyone sees a brother stray from the truth, and you bring them back again, we do have an accountability. Paul says, I am innocent of the blood of all men, meaning that the people he was convicted to preach to, he preached faithfully to. So their blood is not on his hands.
2: Right.
0: So we do have some accountability, but you're not, you know, can't be going up and down the street shaking everybody by the collar, telling them to quit smoking and drinking and cursing and.
2: Right, and I don't. Yeah, that's not what I'm thinking here. But I was also so often you hear, don't judge. We can't judge. We can't judge. But I don't.
0: Well, you know, that's what Cain
2: says. I don't see the similarity between judging. To me, maybe I'm not seeing it right, but
0: Cain said, am I my brother's keeper? And he acted like, I'm not responsible for Abel. But we do have some accountability for each other. That's why the other sailors threw Jonah overboard. They were going to drown unless they dealt with Jonah.
2: Right.
0: That's why the Israelites lost the battle, because Achan was in the camp and they weren't dealing with Achan.
2: And then wasn't there a priest? His kids were killed and then he died as well because
0: Eli.
2: He didn't...
0: Yes.
2: Eli.
0: Yeah, of course, we all know where... You definitely should chastise your children if they're out of line. But I hope that helps you a little bit, Lana.
2: Can I just ask you about the judging thing? Would judging mean not that I'm condemning that person to hell? Like, I would think, okay, well, if you're going to be that way, you're going to go to hell. Would that be judging? But to say to them, you know, I can share with them some truth or whatever, that's not judging, that's loving them.
1: If I can just add something there, Pastor Doug, I don't think we need to know what's right and wrong. So if someone is sinning and we bring that to their attention kindly, that's not judging. But when we try to figure out their motives, we don't know the heart. We don't know
2: right.
1: the experience. So we can see if someone's doing something right. The Bible's very clear about what is sin and what's not sin. So, you know, that is not necessarily judging. But when we try and guess the motive, that's a different story.
0: Yeah, Jesus actually right. says in John 7:24, judge not according to the appearance, but judge righteous judgment. Now, right there, Christ is telling us, judge.
2: What scripture is that, Pastor?
0: John 7:24.
2: John 7.
0: Righteous judgment. No one ever quotes that one.
1: Mm-hmm.
2: Okay.
0: And Paul says, look, you're going to judge angels someday. Can't you judge in little things? So we are commanded, where is that, 1 Corinthians? I think Paul,
1: well,
0: we are commanded to judge. I hope that helps, Lana. We've lost a lot of time. We try to get a few more callers on, so we're going to move on here.
1: We're going to have to go to our next caller. It's Eduardo, if I pronounce it correctly, in Vineland, New Jersey. Welcome to the program.
0: Eduardo, are you there?
3: Yes.
0: Thanks for waiting. Your question?
3: Yes. My question is, are we Christians allowed to go to amusement parks?
0: That's a good question. We're right now across the street from the California State Fair, the biggest in California. It's going on across the street, and a whole lot of it's a big amusement park.

0: You know, let me tell you, the word muse, I think, is a Greek word, and it means to think, to ponder. A muse means not to think. And so for when a Christian goes to an amusement park, it's a place where you don't think. You know, there may be some harmless entertainment at some fairs. You know, there's obviously some science and animal exhibitions that are very interesting and maybe even educational. Unfortunately, there's also sometimes a lot of frivolous things that may not be useful. And then the worst part is sometimes there are non-Christian displays and exhibits. So, you know, it's sort of a mixed bag. It's interesting when you read the book Pilgrim's Progress, it talks about the lost going to a city called Vanity Fair. you probably read that before. Most people don't go to an amusement park for spiritual strengthening, but I don't want to consign to the lake of fire those who may go to a state fair, hopefully to do something educational. So I don't know if that helps a little bit, Arwardo. One thing I will tell you, the Bible says if it's not of faith, it's sin. Anything that is not of faith is sin. So if you're convicted about it, I have no desire to change your mind. Does that help you a little bit?
1: Sometimes we have doubts about that in our church.
0: Uh-huh.
1: Because, some group wants to go to a music park and another one says,
0: I don't think it's a place that Christians ought to go as a church outing. That's not what I would imagine. Maybe the zoo, but I can't imagine Christians at a church saying, for spiritual redemption, let's all go to the amusement park. You hope that churches will plan things that have some spiritual value. Mm-hmm. But, families may on their own want to go to a state fair, and that's a different issue. Hope that helps a little bit. Thanks for your question, Eduardo.
2: We're going to try and get at least one more call in. Eric is calling from Huntsville, Alabama, listening on WOCG. Welcome to the program, Eric.
3: Yes, how are you doing, Doug?
0: Good. Thanks for your patience.
3: Yeah, how you doing? I just had a quick question on Genesis chapter 22, verses 2 and verse 12. My question is, I was reading over this, and it kind of confused me. It kind of seemed like a contradiction. I was wondering, why would God specify and say, take now thy son, thine only son, Isaac? And he repeats it again in verse 12 when he says he's withholding his only son, Isaac. Didn't he already have Ishmael? Wasn't Ishmael older?
0: Yes, good question. I have to answer you quickly. That is because God did not recognize Ishmael as the promised son. Ishmael was the result of Abraham losing faith and taking a surrogate wife at Sarah's urging. And God is saying, the son I had always intended you to have was Isaac, and you ran ahead. So he referred to him as his only son. Isaac is also a type of Christ, of course, mm-hmm. which is a symbol of God's only begotten Son. Oh, I'm sorry. I hate to race through such a sacred question. That's a great question. Listening friends, thank you so much for participating. We're out of time for this week. God willing, we'll be back next week.
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8: In the last program, I talked about four steps to heaven and gave you step number one, which is to pray every day for the Holy Spirit. Step number two is based on Matthew chapter 5, verse 8, where Jesus said, "Blessed are the pure in heart, for they shall see God." The Lord has strongly impressed my heart, my mind, that if Jesus can change my heart, everything else will follow. I like to garden. We've got a few fruit trees in our backyard, and lots of plants in the garden, and I've learned a lot about roots and growth and fruit. And the Bible uses words like this. It talks about trees and roots and fruit. And a lot of times we focus on the fruit, which really is our behavior, and we don't focus on the roots. And it's very clear in Scripture that if God can change the root, then the fruit will follow afterwards. And I can't think of a more powerful prayer than to ask Jesus every day, "Lord, give me a pure heart." And so that's what I encourage you to do. Pray for the Holy Spirit every day and ask Jesus to give you a pure heart. And if you do, I promise you, things will start happening in your life and the fruit will change, which means your behavior, your words, your attitudes, your actions, they will flow out of what God does inside of you. So will you do it? Pray every day, "Jesus, please give me a pure heart." And then if you do that, watch what God does.
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9: Pretty up and down. We didn't get along all that well growing up. I never really was into church that much as a child. I started doing drugs. I started doing a little marijuana. It led to bigger things. I started selling drugs to compensate for the amount of drugs I was consuming, and that ended up not being enough, so I ended up supplementing my income by crime, actually. My family had mostly disowned me. The only person that was holding out for me, and that was kind of there for me, was my mother. My mother was praying just nonstop for me. I was in a stolen car, and I was surrounded by probably 15 police cars. They took me down at gunpoint, and they took me to jail. It was at this point that everything kind of, you know, became real to me. I was very tormented in my mind. I would struggle internally with thoughts of all the crimes and all the things that I did to both people I knew and to my family members. I'm thinking about my friends that were killed on the streets. I'm thinking about all the close calls that I've had personally. And all these things kind of guided me into making a decision that when I got out of jail, I was not going to go back to this lifestyle. The day I got baptized, I went off to the side and I knelt down and I just prayed to the Lord. And I said, "Lord, I'm going to die today. And when I come up out of this water, I just pray that all these things in my head just go away, all this noise and all these, you know, thoughts." And when I came up out of that water, it was gone. It was complete silence. For the first time in 15 years maybe, God gave me peace. My name is Charles Stowell, and I reclaim my faith.

0: The story brims with contrasts and disparities, and yet we tell it year by year. We meet an emperor, and then at last, a baby. We hear of wealth, taxation, and deep poverty. We marvel at the gap between an iron power and abject, fragile weakness. The one who roamed the far-flung galaxies created by his word lies helpless in a trough from which farm animals are fed. Brilliant iridescent angels terrify poor shepherds who abandon pregnant ewes to gather round the only lamb who could deliver them. Unlearned and voiceless laborers at the bottom of the ladder are tasked with sharing the first good news the world had heard in centuries. And for all this, the story is ever new and never finished. We know this story. We tell this story because it is somehow the tale of our lives. We know the clash of expectations and realities, of hopes held high and lives lived low, the failures, weakness, joy, and pain. And so this birth is like every other birth, and like none that ever has occurred. What has come into being in him was life, and the life was the light of all people. Grace came to live with us, to change the ending of our stories. The light shines in the darkness, and the darkness did not overcome it. So stay in grace.
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2: Maranatha, the Lord is coming. A devotional by Ellen White. 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

0: Future events come in their order. But ye brethren are not in darkness, that that day should overtake you as a thief. 1 Thessalonians chapter 5, verse 4. I saw that Jesus would not leave the most holy place until every case was decided, either for salvation or destruction, and that the wrath of God could not come until Jesus had finished his work in the most holy place, laid off his priestly attire, and clothed himself with the garments of vengeance. Then Jesus will step out from between the Father and man, and God will keep silence no longer, but pour out his wrath on those who have rejected his truth. I saw that the anger of the nations, the wrath of God, and the time to judge the dead were separate and distinct, one following the other. Also, that Michael had not stood up, and that the time of trouble such as never was had not yet commenced. The nations are now getting angry, but when our high priest has finished his work in the sanctuary, he will stand up, put on the garments of vengeance, and then the seven last plagues will be poured out. I saw that the four angels would hold the four winds until Jesus' work was done in the sanctuary, and then will come the seven last plagues. These plagues enraged the wicked against the righteous. They thought that we had brought the judgments of God upon them, and that if they could rid the earth of us, the plagues would then be stayed. A decree went forth to slay the saints, which caused them to cry day and night for deliverance. This was the time of Jacob's trouble. Then all the saints cried out with anguish of spirit and were delivered by the voice of God. Before his crucifixion, the Savior explained to his disciples that he was to be put to death and to rise again from the tomb. But the disciples were looking for temporal deliverance from the Roman yoke, and they could not tolerate the thought that he in whom all their hopes centered should suffer an ignominious death. So in the prophecies, the future is open before us as plainly as it was open to the disciples by the words of Christ. The events connected with the close of probation and the work of preparation for the time of trouble are clearly presented, but multitudes have no more understanding of these important truths than if they had never been revealed. Maranatha, the Lord is coming.
1: I encourage you to be ye doers of the word and not hearers only. Thank you for listening, and be sure to join us tomorrow for your daily devotional reading.

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1: Our High Calling, a devotional by Ellen White. 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Be selective.

0: Be selective and have no fellowship with the unfruitful works of darkness, but rather reprove them. Ephesians chapter 5, verse 11. The Christian should withdraw himself from the company of those who are as a snare to his soul. When you come in contact with those whom you cannot lift into a pure and holy atmosphere because their moral tastes are wholly perverted, you must shun their society. Persons of this class have generally a strong will and positive temperament, and when wrought upon by the enemy of God, they become efficient agents in leading souls from the path of righteousness to paths that are false and dangerous. The moral atmosphere surrounding these souls is tainted with evil and exerts only a defiling influence. Your associates may not be expected to be free from imperfections or sin. But in choosing your friends, you should place your standard as high as possible. The tone of your morals is estimated by the associates you choose. You should avoid contracting an intimate friendship with those whose example you would not choose to imitate. Choose for your associates those who hold religion and its practical influences in high respect. Keep the future life constantly in view. Let not your associations put these thoughts out of your mind. Nothing will so effectually banish serious impressions as intercourse with the vain, careless, and irreligious. Whatever intellectual greatness such persons may attain, if they treat religion with levity or even with indifference, they should not be your chosen friends. The more engaging their manners in other respects, the more should you dread their influence as companions, because they would throw around you an irreligious, godless, irreverent influence and yet combine it with so many attractions that it is positively dangerous to morals. Dare to be a Daniel. Dare to stand alone. A cowardly and silent reserve before evil associates, while you listen to their devices, makes you one with them. Have courage to do right. Our High Calling, September 7th.
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2: In the last program, I talked about four steps to heaven and gave you step number one, which is to pray every day for the Holy Spirit. Step number two is based on Matthew chapter 5, verse 8, where Jesus said, "Blessed are the pure in heart, for they shall see God." The Lord has strongly impressed my heart, my mind, that if Jesus can change my heart, everything else will follow. I like to garden. We've got a few fruit trees in our backyard, and lots of plants in the garden, and I've learned a lot about roots and growth and fruit. And the Bible uses words like this. It talks about trees and roots and fruit. And a lot of times we focus on the fruit, which really is our behavior, and we don't focus on the roots. And it's very clear in Scripture that if God can change the root, then the fruit will follow afterwards. And I can't think of a more powerful prayer than to ask Jesus every day, "Lord, give me a pure heart." And so that's what I encourage you to do. Pray for the Holy Spirit every day and ask Jesus to give you a pure heart. And if you do, I promise you, things will start happening in your life and the fruit will change, which means your behavior, your words, your attitudes, your actions, they will flow out of what God does inside of you. So will you do it? Pray every day, "Jesus, please give me a pure heart." And then if you do that, watch what God does.
1: If you enjoyed this short devotional with Steve Wolberg, you can hear more messages online at his website.

0: Amazing facts change lives.
1: Well, my conversion story is when I was in the Philippines. I just graduated as a nurse. And afterwards, I did not have any religion. And one time, I found myself inside a small church, Catholic church in Manila, and before a big cross. And I was kneeling before, and I could hear Jesus telling me to enter the convent, save myself and also my family. And I said, Lord, I would like to follow you all the way. At that point, I seemed to be happy externally, but because inside the convent, we don't read the Bible, we don't study about the Word of God. We pray the rosaries, we also at the same time study the lives of the saints and also our founders and the encyclicals of the Pope and the Virgin Mary. And so I do not know the truth, and I had this torture of conscience, the guilty feelings that cannot be resolved. So I would confess to the priest in the confessional box saying, Father, forgive me. Since my last confession was last week, since then I have committed the following sin, including the root cause. Why am I falling and falling in that same sin over and over again? And still for 21 long years, I struggle and I struggle and I struggle. I realized that I was totally empty. I was totally helpless and hopeless and so depressed and so desperate that I would like already to end my life. I was working for 5 years as Dean of the University of San Agustin College of Nursing in Iloilo City, one of the islands in the Philippines. After 5 years, I received a commission from my parents to help my sister who is being a battered woman. This is one of the reasons why I came over to the United States. It is because my sister needs my help. As I was working in the hospital in New York, my boss Serafin, he was so gracious enough to give me an invitation to the Millennium Prophecy. As I was listening to Pastor Doug Batchelor's presentation, my heart really was beating so fast, and my mind, I'm able to grasp the truth that this is the truth that I've been longing to hear all my life, that I have been seeking for so long. My personal relationship with Jesus, I can see Jesus as my personal Savior. He is not only the Savior of the whole world, but He is my personal Savior. He was the one who delivered me mightily from the depths of sin, from the miry clay. Pastor Doug Batchelor has been used by the Lord in my conversion. The amazing facts I owe to them. The Lord really blessed this ministry, and I'm so proud I was able to attend this Millennium Prophecy. My life has never been the same. It has given me that peace, that joy that I have never tasted in my life. And now I'm set free to be able to work for Him.
2: The storyline is so familiar now. A kindly grandfather in some quiet town is found to be a gangster living under an assumed identity. A civic leader loses her elected role when her history is revealed behind a different name. We shake the dust off polished shoes in not so righteous indignation, for we prize honesty, we say. And yet, we know this story well. Before we learned to count or read, the orbit of our life was willful, proud, and self-involved. To these we added faults we chose, the cruelties of school playgrounds, the teenage gossip that cut worse than any knife, the damage done our bodies and our minds through substances and time ill spent. Our failures ran much faster than our years. And then, one day, the Father offered us a new and strange identity. Forgiven sinner, healed outcast, prodigal brought home. He wouldn't let us take a lesser role, but righteously insisted we accept our place as sons and daughters deeply loved. So now we live with this assumed identity and struggle with the Father's robe we feel ineligible to wear. He is relentlessly insistent on this new life he's given us. Do not call something unclean if God has made it clean. To feel unworthy never means that we are unforgiven. Grace is the way we're learning how to live within the Father's house, enjoy His love, and welcome other prodigals back home. Put on the awkward robe of grace and stay in it.

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1: This is part three of my little mini-series on four steps to heaven. The first step we talked about before is to pray every day for the Holy Spirit. The second step is to pray every day that Jesus will give you a pure heart. This morning when I woke up, I rolled over on my bed, got on my knees on my bed before my feet hit the floor, and I did exactly that. I remember specifically praying for the Holy Spirit and praying for a new heart, a pure heart. Now the third step is found in Psalm 119, verse 11. And it says, "Your word," this is David's prayer, "have I hidden in my heart that I might not sin against you." God's word is a living word, and it is so powerful. And the third step is to memorize scripture, to meditate on God's word sometime every day. I remember meeting a college student at Andrews University, and we sat in the cafeteria having a meal, and he said, "Steve, I grew up in the church. And it was just pretty much a formal religion for me, but in the last couple months, I have been memorizing scripture, meditating on the Bible, hiding God's word in my heart." And he looked at me and he said, "Steve, this is changing my life." And I tell you, it can change your life. It has changed and continues to change my life. So number one, pray every day for the Holy Spirit. Number two, ask Jesus to give you a pure heart. And number three, memorize scripture. Hide God's word in your heart. Think about it during the day. And again, I promise you that if you will do that, just watch what God does, how He changes your life.
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1: I don't know what kind of weapons angels use. The Bible's not clear on that. I know they're powerful. It must have been terrifying to behold a war between Michael and his angels and the dragon and his angels.

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1: The sermon title for tonight is The Dragon's Egg. And of course, who here is wondering what this subject's about? Who's the dragon in Revelation? The dragon is Satan. Now, people want to know, someone asked the question, did God create a devil? If God is love, why would he make Satan? And people want to know where the dragon came from. You ever heard the expression before, what came first, the chicken or the egg? It's supposed to be a conundrum that people ponder. You could ask a lot of questions like that that are difficult to answer. Where did AIDS come from? Who had the first case? How did the germ develop? You could ask that about a lot of diseases. When did that first mutated cell develop and what caused it? And you know, the Bible speaks of a number of mysteries. One is the mystery of iniquity. And there are some mysteries, and one of them is, how did evil originate? You know, there's two primary mysteries in the Bible. One is called the mystery of iniquity, and the other is mystery of godliness, which we'll talk about another night. With whom did sin originate? Now, we're going to have a number of scriptures tonight, and I want you to join along with me. If you look in the Bible in John chapter 3, verse 8, it says, the devil sinneth from the beginning. So where did sin begin? With the devil. If you take away the letter D, what does it spell? Evil. He is consummate evil. He is the arch villain. Something else that you'll find that is true of virtually every religion in the world, they recognize that there is some titanic battle that is raging between the powers of good and evil. Sometimes they call them the powers of light and darkness, and there's a number of labels for that. But everybody can see there is good in the world, there are good people, and there's evil in the world, and it's not just environmental and learned behavior. Sometimes we see unusual deeds of almost supernatural divine kindness, and then we've also seen unusual deeds of supernatural evil in people that it's even hard to comprehend. So we know these things exist. Revelation chapter 12 verse 9 tells us that old serpent called the devil and Satan. So who is the dragon, the serpent, the devil in Revelation? Oh, I already gave you the answer, didn't I? He's the dragon. The Satan is. Who's buried in Grant's tomb? This is just a test. Where's London Bridge? Not in London. Aha, I got you. London Bridge is in Arizona. They moved it. Did you know that? So don't just think everything falls along its label. Okay. I thought I should pause right here and just bring something else. Why would we include in a study, a Revelation prophecy study, a lesson on the devil and the origin of evil? Because in virtually every prophetic book of the Bible, you can see that there is this battle that is raging, this controversy between these two forces. The two primary characters that you find in Revelation are the lamb and the dragon. Good and evil, light and darkness, truth and error, and they're at war with each other. It is a prudent thing for us to do to understand how the devil operates. Now, there's a very thin line between being aware of how the devil operates and people who are preoccupied with the devil. And I don't recommend that. The Bible says that we don't wrestle against flesh and blood, Ephesians chapter 6, but there are principalities and powers and rulers of darkness in high places. The devil is very real. I believe that God and his angels come to my meeting, but I can tell you the adversary comes too. I'm in good company. Even Jesus had a Judas, and the Bible says Satan entered him. So there are battles raging. It's very appropriate that we take time to understand this subject tonight. Amen? What was Satan's name before he sinned, and where was he living at the time? Answer, Isaiah chapter 14, verse 12. You'll find a lot of information about the devil and where he came from in Isaiah 14 and Ezekiel 28. How thou art fallen from heaven, O Lucifer. You can say the answers with me. O Lucifer, son of the morning. Now, Lucifer is not inherently a bad name. It means light bearer. That's where we get the word lucite. It bends light. You've heard of the paint, lucite, luminescence. All rooted in that word, light. That's a lot we're going to cover here now. You can read in Ezekiel 28, and I told you that's one of the passages. The Bible says, "Thou wast perfect in thy ways from the day that thou wast created until iniquity was found in thee." He was what? Perfect. Created perfect. The devil was not born. Angels aren't born. They're created. Someone asked me this question. In Genesis chapter 6, it talks about the sons of God took wives of the daughters of men and had these unusual children. People wonder, were those demons having intimate relations with humans? The Bible doesn't say that angels procreate. The Bible says that they're created. They don't marry or intermarry. They're created creatures. If you close your eyes right now, participate. Do you trust me? Close your eyes. I'm not going to hurt you. When I say, picture the devil. All right. Now, what did you picture? Were there horns? Come on, fess up. How many of you saw red somewhere in your picture? These typical representations of the devil that we often see, it looks something like this or some variant of that. He's got bat wings and he's got, you know, red leotards and I don't know if the devil, if he does trapeze or something, but, and you know, we talk about angels' food cake, but we also have devil's food cake, right? And they've got red devil paint, and they've always got these little pictures of the devil. What's on the end of his tail? He's got a point, right? And what is he carrying in his hands? Pitchfork, because he's supposedly in charge of hell, and he uses that to make sure that the sinners get cooked evenly. So he flips them every now and then. And I guess, I don't know, that or he bales hay in his spare time. But we've got these mythical concepts of the devil that come from the Dark Ages. Now, there was a Greek god called Pluto. You've heard of the hounds of hell. That's not in the Bible. It comes from Greek mythology. And a lot of the concepts that we have about the devil are corrupted concepts that have come from Greek mythology with Pluto, the god of Hades. And the devil is very real. And he would like for you to think that he's some comical character or some hideous creature, because in reality, he's not. You can read in Ezekiel chapter 28, 17, "Thine heart was lifted up because of what? His beauty." He was an absolutely dazzling, striking, gorgeous, beautiful creature. "Thou hast corrupted thy wisdom by reason of thy brightness." His pride was the genesis of his fall. He was so full of himself, and pride is the foundation of virtually every other sin. But he was jealous at the worship and adoration that God received. And when the angels gathered to cry, "Holy, holy, holy," to the Lord and to worship God, and they bowed before him, Lucifer started thinking, "Well, I'm powerful, I'm beautiful," and he was. "Why aren't they worshiping me? I should have that position." How he could think these things, I don't know. But when you begin to entertain proud thoughts, have you ever noticed how power corrupts? Yes. And if a person allows success and power and good looks to go to their head, it can destroy them. These people self-destruct. And this is what began to happen until Lucifer was so successful. He is extremely cunning. And don't forget, in the rebellion that he instigated in heaven, God, in fighting this, could only use truth. The devil can use truth and mix it with error. So in that sense, he had an advantage. God can only use truth. God cannot lie, the Bible says. God does not tempt any man, neither can he be tempted. And so Lucifer began to, and some of you might be thinking, "Well, why didn't God just snap his fingers or blink or wiggle his nose and say, poof, I'm getting rid of him and starting over again? Factory defect." Couldn't he have done that? Yes. Why didn't God just vaporize Lucifer when he began to rebel and sin? Well, for one thing, God is long-suffering, isn't he? If he was going to act that way, we'd all be gone too. Amen? The other reason is God does not want his intelligent creatures to serve him because of fear. And after Lucifer had sowed these seeds of discord and doubt about God and his goodness and his government, if God had said, "You're out of here," and just all of a sudden there was a smoldering spot on the floor, God can do that. He's God. If he had done it that way, the other angels would have gone, "Ooh, we better listen to God. I wonder if Lucifer was right." You see what I'm saying? He had to allow Lucifer to play out his rebellion so that this terrible experiment with sin would never happen in the universe again. And we're going to talk a little bit more about that tonight. Those of you who are here that are parents, let me see your hands. All of you who are parents, come on, cooperate. Okay. Why did you choose to have children? You're thinking to yourself, now I've asked that question many times. Boy, did I have illusions. And you know what I really think is funny? When I see a young couple and some gooey-eyed young gal, she says, I want a baby. You know, and that always reminds me of when my kids say, Dad, can we get a puppy? I'd say, that'd be fine if we can give it back when it stops being a puppy, but they don't stay puppies. And kids turn into teenagers, right? And then you think, well, they're demon-possessed. But why did you choose to have children? Did you take a risk? Anyone here get a written guarantee from the doctor that your child would always be complacent and obedient and nice children? And no. How many of you knew that there'd be a chance they would disobey at some point? And you still had them. Why? Love takes risks. When you got married, did you have any written guarantee you'd never have a dispute with your spouse? And you still got married. Does love take risks? Because God makes us with a free will, he took that risk. Now, I've got a little illustration here that always, you know, sometimes I illustrate things because it helps seal things in people's minds. Just bear with me here for a second.
2: Good evening, Doug.
1: Good evening, tape player.
2: How are you doing this fine evening?
1: I'm fine. How are you?
2: Oh, I think I'm okay. I have new batteries now.
1: Well, that's good. Glad to hear that.
2: Doug, I'm meaning to tell you something.
1: We're all listening.
2: I wanted to tell you how wonderful and awesome and great you are. I just wanted to praise you, Doug. I also wanted to tell you that I love you, Doug. You're so kind and generous and merciful and witty and tall and dark and handsome. And I like the way your head shines. I love you, Doug. But wait, listen. I love you.
3: I really do. Will you be my sweetie pie? I love you, Doug.
2: You're so wonderful. I love you from the bottom of my transistors. I love you, Doug. I love you, Doug. I love you, Doug. I love you. But wait, listen. No, it's true. I do. I love you, Doug. Doug, I love you.
1: Do I feel better because a tape player told me it loved me? Why not? I mean, if that really worked, we could make a lot of money selling love on a cassette tape, right? Can you create an intelligent being that says, I love you, God. I love you, God? Is that love? You know what forced love is? Rape. God does not force us to love him. He makes his creatures with a free will, and we must choose to love. And that means one of the greatest demonstrations of God's love for us is that he took the risk to create a creature that would not love him. And there's a lot on this world that way too, correct? And this is a very important principle. Once you understand this, it helps us to understand the battle between good and evil. Well, finally, things in heaven became so unbearable that something changed. The Bible tells us, and there was war. This is Revelation 12:7. This is all in the Bible, in the prophecy. There was war in heaven. Michael and his angels fought against the dragon, and the dragon fought and his angels? Wait a second, the dragon has angels? He evidently persuaded one-third of the angels to follow him, because it tells us in Revelation when the dragon was cast to the earth, one-third of the stars of heaven followed him. What are stars a symbol for in Revelation then? Angels. You can find that in Revelation chapter 1 too. So Satan was cast out of heaven. I don't know what kind of weapons angels use. The Bible's not clear on that. I know they're powerful. It must have been terrifying to behold a war between Michael and his angels and the dragon and his angels. Sparks must have really been flying. I mean, if man can make nuclear weapons, what was that war like? But Satan and his angels were evicted from the capital of the universe, heaven, God's dwelling place. These fables that the devil's got, you know, a condominium way down in the caverns of the earth somewhere, and he's got his office there. This really doesn't teach that in the Bible. Satan is not in the middle of the earth. He's walking around on the earth, and he's messing with people on the earth. And he works. Most of us, when we say the devil made us do it, and I hope you don't say that, because the devil can't make you do it. We must cooperate. But most of the time, it's not the devil. He's operating through his fallen angels, sometimes called demons, his imps. And there are a few times when Satan himself gets involved. You can be sure that he was involved in the temptation of Christ that we're going to talk about in just a little bit. If you want to know what God's plan is for you, read Genesis chapter 1 and 2. The Bible says everything was good, good, very good. God put Adam and Eve in a paradise beyond your comprehension. That's where he wants you to dwell. Matter of fact, from Genesis to Revelation, man lost the garden in Genesis chapter 3. First three chapters tell about paradise lost. The last three chapters tell about paradise restored. The first three chapters tell how man was evicted and he could not eat from the tree of life. The last three chapters tell how access is provided again through Jesus to eat from the tree of life. And between those two extremes, God is trying to get us back to the garden. That's where he wants you to dwell with him. Amen? Now, the first prophecy in the Bible we're looking at right now, Genesis chapter 3, verse 15. After Adam and Eve fell, I don't have to rehearse the whole story, you know it, right? After Adam and Eve ate the forbidden fruit, what kind of fruit was it? I knew so. I heard someone say apple. Yes, you did. I heard it. Where does it say it was an apple? Apple's got a bad rap. And have you ever seen the devil holding out a pineapple or a banana? Eat this banana. No, it wasn't that. It's always an apple. It doesn't say that in the Bible. It tells us it was called the fruit of the knowledge of good and evil. I don't think that when you eat an apple that, and what do they call this? Adam's apple. Because it got stuck when he ate his first bite, right? In his throat, evidently. It doesn't say that in the Bible. There's a lot of myths that we have. We don't know what it looks like. It was some kind of fruit in this one tree. There's only one tree like that in the world, and there was one tree of life, two trees in the midst of the garden. One tree of life, tree of death, you might say. And so it didn't necessarily look like a red, delicious apple. We don't know what the fruit looked like. Right there in the beginning, it talks about the seed of the woman. Now that's significant because when you get to Revelation, it's got this woman in Revelation 12, 17 who is pregnant. She brings forth this promised child. The dragon wants to devour the seed of the woman. The word seed means the offspring. The dragon wants to devour the seed of the woman. And when he is caught up to God's throne, did the devil try to destroy Jesus as a baby? Did the devil try to destroy Moses as a baby? The devil knew that God was going to come to the earth in the form of a man to save humanity, and he tried to stop it from happening. How powerful and effective are Satan's temptations and strategies? Well, the Bible is very clear. There will be false Christs and false prophets that will rise and show great signs and wonders that if it were possible, it would even deceive the very elect. Jesus is warning us to be on our guard. Because he's deceiving the whole world, the Bible says. We must not assume that we're sharper than the devil. Our only safety to keep from being deceived is being spirit-filled. Amen. Now, there are three primary areas where we're all tempted. And I thought that for this lesson to be practical, I want to go through this quickly. First of all, you've got what they call the lust of the flesh, the lust of the eyes, and the pride of life. You can read that in 1 John chapter 2, verse 15 through verse 17. Love not the world, neither the things that are in the world. For if any man loves the world, the love of the Father is not in him. For all that's in the world, lust of the flesh, the lust of the eyes, and the pride of life, is not of the Father, but of the world. And the world passes away, and the lust thereof. But he that does the will of God will abide forever. Three principal areas. Matter of fact, when Adam and Eve fell, they fell in the same three areas. That's why it was important for Jesus to overcome in those same three areas. When you're tempted, you might think, oh, Jesus doesn't know what this is like because he never had to deal with cigarettes. Well, that's the lust of the flesh. Every possible temptation scenario that you might concoct in your mind, Jesus met it in the wilderness and overcame as an example that you can be an overcomer. Amen? Second temptation came to Jesus. The devil took him to the holy city and set him on a pinnacle of the temple and said, cast yourself down, for it is written. Oh, the devil's quoting the Bible now. You mean the devil knows the Bible?
4: Yes.
1: Better than you do, better than I do. That's right. Some people think, oh, Doug, I'm a good Christian. I got six Bibles. Do you read them? Well, no, but I sleep with one under my pillow. And there really are Christians that think, you know, going to church with a Bible tucked under their arm like it's a good luck charm. The promise doesn't say, thy word I have hid in my nightstand that I might not sin against thee. I remember hearing a story about a little girl that was helping her mom clean. She was just getting old enough to help mom dust, and she's dusting the coffee table, and there's this big family Bible, and she first begins to notice it. It's always been there her whole life, and she says, Mama, whose book is this? And she said, well, honey, that's God's book. He says, don't you think we ought to give it back to him? We're not using it. And that's true in many families, isn't it? Never have we had more Bibles and more biblical illiteracy. So the devil's now quoting the Bible, and he says, it is written, his angels will bear thee up, lest you dash your foot against the stone. He quotes from Psalm 91. And by the way, he doesn't quote the whole thing. He's a deceiver. He misquotes, leaves part of it out that gives an opposite impression. And Jesus answered and said unto him, thou shalt not tempt the Lord your God. He met it with Scripture again. All right, let's keep going here. For the word of God is quick and powerful and sharper than any two-edged sword. Another method to gaining the victory, we are to submit ourselves to God and resist the devil. Can we resist the devil in our own strength without first submitting to God? You see, if you invite Jesus in, he is the light. The light expels the darkness. How do you get darkness out of the room? Snow shovel? No. You introduce light, the darkness goes out. Submit to God, invite Jesus into your heart, and he will begin to deal with the devil and the temptations you're battling with. Amen? He'll give you victory, and it doesn't matter how you've been addicted and what your struggles have been. It might be food, it might be drugs, it could be sex, it could be a codependent relationship. We're all sinaholics. Amen? Jesus can deliver you from whatever it is when you invite Jesus in. Submit yourself to God. Resist the devil. Do we have a part to play in resisting? Yes. There's people who say, I'm not going to do anything. God's given you ability he wants you to use with his power to resist the devil. The devil doesn't want you to know that. The promise is, greater is he that is in you than he that is in the world. Can you say amen?
4: Amen.
1: We're on the winning team when we accept Jesus. The Bible tells us in John chapter 3, verse 8, for this purpose the Son of God was manifested, that he might destroy the works of the devil. Jesus is going to destroy the works of the devil. There'll be no temptation ever again. Hebrews chapter 2, verse 14, for as much then as the children are partakers of flesh and blood, he, Christ, also himself partook of the same, that through death he might destroy him who has the power of death, that is the devil. What's going to happen to the devil? I'll bring thee to ashes, I will destroy thee. Satan will be cast into the lake of fire. A little boy in Florida ran out to go swimming in the canal by his house. Mother was watching out the kitchen window, and evidently a migrating alligator, a large one, had moved into the canal. The mother saw, as her boy ran off and began to swim towards the middle of this pond, that the alligator slipped into the water and was swimming towards her son. She went running out screaming and said, alligator, swim back to shore, quickly. As the boy was just nearing the shore, the alligator latched onto his legs and began to pull him out into the water. And you know, once they get you out there, they drown their victims. The mother latched onto his hands just as he was slipping away from the shore and began a tug of war with this leviathan. He was pulling one way and she was pulling the other, and she's screaming, and sometimes he'd knock her off her feet and start to drag her out, and she'd get her footing again and pull back up, and the boy is screaming in agony. Alligator's trying to get into this death roll. Farmer next door heard the shouting, grabbed his rifle, saw what was happening, ran out and shot the alligator. The boy went off to the hospital and legs were torn up pretty good, and he had hundreds of stitches. Some reporters from the local town came to interview the boy when he was well enough and asked about his legs, and he showed his scars. But then he smiled and he said, but I want you to look, I've also got scars on my arms. And he was smiling and so proud of his scars on his arms. He says, those scars are there because my mother wouldn't let go of me. You know, the alligator wants to destroy you, but Jesus doesn't want to let go. And friends, you need to do all you can to keep your hand in his hand. But it's ultimately his grip you need to trust. Can you trust that, friends? There's only two choices. There's the love of God and the love of the devil. Would you like to say tonight, Lord, I want to trust my life to Jesus?
0: Amen. Stay tuned. 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

0: Growing up, I never felt love. I only knew fear and loneliness and a lot of anger. When I was about 15, my dad came back into my life. We became really close. And he told me, you know, if you want like a real change, you want to get out of here and you want a real family unit, you join the military. And so I was 17 and we walked to the recruiter's office and he signed me up to join the Air Force. And that same year, I went straight to basic training. And I remember this one day, he called me and I was irritated because I told him I couldn't talk and he tried to keep me on the phone. I was like, hey dad, you know, I'll call you back later, okay? So I get off work and I remember I was laying in bed and I was like, oh man, I didn't call my dad, I should have. And immediately I get a text message and I'll never forget this, but the text message read, please forgive me for what I'm about to do. Daddy loves you, he always loves you. And I just knew immediately that something bad happened. And I get a call back from my mom, and she's crying uncontrollably. And I said, Mom, what happened? And she said, your daddy hurt himself. And I said, is he okay? She says, no, Shell, he's not okay. Your dad's dead. I lost it completely. From that day, I was not the same person. I didn't even want to be around anymore because I felt like he was really just the only one that I had in my life that really understood me, that was always there for me. And I didn't even know if I believed in God, but I was angry at God and I blamed him. The rest of that time, I just drank and I didn't care about anything, anyone. I ended up trying to take my own life. If my dad can do it, I can do it too. I was going to work one day and right before I decided to check my Facebook and I see that I got a message from somebody and it just simply said, hey, didn't you used to work at 24 Hour Fitness? That kind of gave me like a happy memory, happy feeling, and I haven't felt that in a long time. And we kept talking. And eventually I opened up to him and he sends me a Bible. He actually highlighted some passages in the Bible and he told me to take a look at this Bible and read those passages. And I started reading and I felt like almost a sense of peace. And he was saying, you know, if you really want to understand the Bible, you know, I think you should check out this group. They're called Amazing Facts Ministries. I hook up my headphones and I turn on Bible Answers Live. And the very first question, if somebody who commits suicide, whether they can actually go to heaven. And that moment, I felt immediate peace about my father's death. And I was so excited because I just couldn't believe it. We arranged that I would go out and go visit him, my now husband, for about a week. And the whole time we watched sermons from Pastor Doug and we busted out the study guides that he had. So I never felt true happiness and I didn't really know what happiness was until I started watching some of the sermons from Amazing Facts Ministries and doing those Bible studies. I felt like finally that there was a purpose for my life. I didn't want to die anymore and I want to be baptized. I want to give my life to God. I honestly know I would not be here if it weren't for Amazing Facts. It took Amazing Facts to help me mend that relationship with myself and then make a relationship with God. I am extremely thankful, extremely blessed beyond what I deserve, and I know that every single day.
1: One week ago, we sang as though we never could forget, Christ the Lord is risen today. But Tuesday turned out rainy in the skies and in our eyes. By Wednesday, all the grievances, both small and great, began their dread familiar march. The pushy colleague who thinks only of himself, the rising price for food and gas, the memories of broken things that fill our thoughts when sleep won't come. Whatever Easter meant has drifted to the margins of our days. The flowers fade. The bright white light has dimmed. And so we must remind each other of the power of good news. You were once dead because of your failures and sins, But God forgave your sins and gave you new life through Christ. By grace you have been saved through faith, and this is not from yourselves, it is the gift of God. This means that anyone who belongs to Christ has become a new person. The old life is gone, a new life has begun. Headlines rage and prices soar. Worries come and thunder roars. But one clear fact remains. Christ is alive and walks a road near you. So stay in grace.

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1: This is part four of my little mini-series called Four Steps to Heaven. The last few programs we've talked about, step number one is to pray every day for the Holy Spirit. Step number two is to pray every day that Jesus will give you a pure heart. And step number three is to memorize Scripture, to meditate on God's Word. Are you ready for step number four? Here it is. And it's very simple, and we can all do this, and we need to do it. We need to do it every day, and that is to trust in Jesus Christ, not in ourselves. And that step is based upon Ephesians chapter 1, verse 12, where Paul talks about we who first trusted Christ should be to the praise of His glory. And then in verse 13, he said, "In Him you also trusted." Let me say that again. In Him you also trusted. Do you trust in Jesus with your whole heart, with your whole life? Is your confidence in Him and not in yourself? I remember seeing a little plaque on somebody's refrigerator, and it was a person talking, and it said, it was a little prayer, and it said, "Lord, I found the problem. It's me." And then the second half of the little plaque said, "My child, I've got the answer. It's me." And isn't that just so simple and yet so powerful? The answer to our problems, the answer to our eternity, to our need for eternal life, is Jesus Christ. And so step number four is to do this, where the Bible says, "In Him you also trusted." If you'll pray every day for the Holy Spirit, pray for a pure heart, memorize Scripture, and trust in Jesus Christ, I promise you, you'll be there. I hope to see you there someday soon.
0: If you enjoyed this short devotional with Steve Wolberg, you can hear more messages online at His Voice Today.

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And the music, oh yeah, it slaps.

0: Amazing facts change lives.
1: I was born into a family of criminals. When I got older and I started breaking the rules, no one ever taught me about thou shalt not steal, thou shalt not lie, thou shalt not commit adultery, anything like that. When I became a runaway at 14, I was just a wild and lost child. I had somebody tell me, hey, you want to earn some money cleaning this guy's kitchen? So I went to this house on a different side of town than I was used to. Someone kept giving me alcoholic drinks. And being 115 pounds and 14 years old, it really didn't take much time before I was so inebriated that I had no control over what was going on around me. He took me to another location, another town, and I was put in isolation. I would come out to be abused between 3 and 8 times a day. I was degraded, I was humiliated. I had no value as a human being. And I learned very quickly that what I felt and what I thought and how this made me feel did not matter to him at all. If I even thought about not doing what he wanted me to do, I would have a gun to my head, a knife to my throat. There was one time in particular where he had been tormenting me psychologically, and one day he said, oh, you'll never kill yourself. You'll never do it. And almost defiantly, I was like, yes, I will. And he handed me a big old handful of pills, and I took them. While I was overdosing, and I had been overdosing all night, I cried out to a God that I didn't even believe in. And at that very moment, in the most powerful way, God shone his light on me, and he gave me peace of mind like I never had. And he let me know right then and there while I was on that bathroom floor that he was real and that he was love. And that I did not know how at that time, but he was going to help me. A little less than a year later, I became pregnant at 15. I loved my son with my whole heart. He also became something that my abuser could use against me in order to pump more fear and coercion. I had finally got away from my abuser. And I had finally built up a support system to help me stay on the move and stay on the run. And I was at my grandmother's house, and on my son's 3rd birthday, he took my son. And when I called the police, said my son's just been kidnapped, they said he's the father. We can't do anything about it. After my son was gone, I lost my mind. I started doing drugs, and within a month and a half, I robbed a convenience store. So I was sentenced to 70 months, 5 years, 10 months in prison. And it was the best thing that ever happened to me. I started attending the church services in prison 7 days a week. It blew my mind. I was hooked. And then we went through, it was Millennium of Prophecy and Net 99 that just solidified my faith in such a powerful way. And I knew God was leading me. Even the guards there commented on how much I had changed. And since I started doing the studies on Amazing Facts, I was so excited about what I was learning that I was coming back from there and trying to convert my hardened criminal friends with the Storacles of Prophecy. Every question I ever had, every worry, everything that I ever wondered about, the Bible answered everything, and it was so clear and so easy to understand. It's been 11 years since I've been out of prison. I am married to an amazing, wonderful man. My first non-abusive relationship in my whole entire life. Before we got married, we watched the Millennium of Prophecy series together. And it was just such a blessing to be able to see him learn and see him grow. And I feel like my life now is just a gift, that every single thing that happened to me bad in the past is nothing compared to the joy and the happiness and the stability that I have now. My name is Christine Van Order, and my life has been changed by Jesus Christ and Amazing Facts.

It's just a subtle shading of the truth, a slight deflection from the facts that tempts us to dishonesty, especially with ourselves. I'm not so bad, we say with evident relief when we remember tyrants, madmen, and the vicious from our history books. My sins are nothing in comparison to theirs. There are no obvious casualties from our mistakes, no line of grieving people who point to us as causing all their woe. And so we wrap our consciences with layers of white gauze, muffling what dissonance the Spirit stirs within us. But God is moving in us for a reason. Do you not realize that God's kindness is meant to lead you to repentance? Those qualms we feel when we adjust the truth or tell a lie or leave the wrong impression are actually sweet signs of hope. God cares enough about the truth that He will stir us till we let Him realign our reasoning. You desire truth in the inward being. Therefore, teach me wisdom in my secret heart. In grace, God teaches us to speak the truth. To others, yes, but firstly, to ourselves. Discover joy as honesty increases. And stay in grace.

And when I don't have strength to try, and I've cried all I can cry, hear my heart. Cause you know every fear and every doubt I cannot speak. You know all the ways I need you, and all the ways

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1: This is a kale plant from my garden. At least it was a healthy kale plant, but as you can see, it's been cut off. I don't know if you can see this, but this is a worm. This is called a cutworm, and I picked both of these out of my garden this morning. I've been doing battle with these worms. Thankfully, I've learned to plant enough plants to factor in some attrition. But anyway, I went out this morning and saw that this plant had been cut off, and that's what these worms do. They come out at night, they creep along the soil, and they find the little plants that are growing, and they crawl up, and then they just eat right through, and that's the end of the plant. And when this program is over, that worm will meet his demise. This reminds me of Matthew chapter 5, verse 30, where Jesus said, "If your right hand offends you, cut it off and cast it from you, for it is profitable for you that one of your members should perish, and not that your whole body should be cast into hell." The Bible is very clear that if we have any sin in our lives, that we really need to not be kind to that sin, not to be merciful to that sin, not to embrace it, but to cut it off and to get it out of our lives, because that sin can destroy us. Just like that little worm has destroyed at least one of my plants and maybe others. And so may God impress you with the words of Jesus Christ, that if there's sin in your life, ask Jesus to help you to cut it out, to get rid of it, because that sin could lead you into the lake of fire. Do what I'm going to do to that worm and ask Jesus to take all sin out of your life and to prepare you for heaven.
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1: This Day with God, a devotional by Ellen White. September 8th. That thy faith fail not.

0: that thy faith fail not. My soul shall make her boast in the Lord. The humble shall hear thereof and be glad. Psalm 34, verse 2. When, as you labor for the salvation of souls, sinners are convicted of their sins, and you have evidence that Christ has had compassion on them, that new hope is springing up in their hearts, it is not correct to say, "We prayed for him, and he gave his heart to God and was saved." This is misleading. It is their privilege to say solemnly, seriously, gladly, "I believe that Jesus Christ has forgiven my sins." Encourage every soul to have hope and faith, but never say of any man, "He is saved." Patient, pitying tenderness is to be exercised toward the erring, to bring back the wandering sheep. We have an example of this in Christ's treatment of Peter, who denied his Lord with cursing and swearing. Peter thought himself strong. He said, "Lord, why cannot I follow thee now? I will lay down my life for thy sake." John chapter 13, verse 37. But Jesus answered him, "Verily I say unto thee, that this day, even in this night, before the cock crow twice, thou shalt deny me thrice." Mark chapter 14, verse 30. But Peter spake the more vehemently, "If I should die with thee, I will not deny thee in any wise." Verse 31. It is not wise to boast. Peter fell because he did not know his own frailty. The Lord had said to Peter, "Simon, Simon, behold, Satan hath desired to have you, that he may sift you as wheat. But I have prayed for thee, that thy faith fail not. And when thou art converted, strengthen thy brethren." Luke chapter 22, verses 31 and 32. If Satan had been suffered to have his way, there would have been no hope for Peter. He would have made complete shipwreck of faith. Had Peter earnestly and in humility looked for divine help, had he been searching his own heart in secret, he would not have been sifted when tried. Satan cannot overcome the humble learner of Christ, he who walks prayerfully before the Lord. When the enemy shall come in like a flood, the Spirit of the Lord shall lift up a standard for him against the enemy. Isaiah chapter 59, verse 19. Christ interposes himself as a shelter, a retreat, and the wicked one cannot overcome him. This Day with God, September 8th.
1: I encourage you to be ye doers of the word and not hearers only. Thank you for listening, and be sure to join us tomorrow for your daily devotional reading.

0: Amazing facts change lives. Stephen Hicks, a radical change.
1: The September 11th attacks had a profound impact on my life. But actually, the story starts a month before the attacks, when a very good friend of mine named Marina came to visit me in New York. She was living out here in California, but she came to visit, and we began a relationship at that time. So when the attacks happened a month later, she was really there for me, and she got me through it. I was living about 1,000 feet from the World Trade Center at the time in a school housing, and I felt more than I saw the towers have the impact with the planes. And when they fell down, I had never been in an earthquake at that point in my life, but it remains to this day the two biggest earthquakes I've been in, even after many years here in California. It was really terrifying. But after that time, I lived through it again every night when I slept, and sometimes when I didn't sleep. I slept very little over about the next year after that. And I made a lot of bad choices just because I was so badly scarred by it. And I was seeing a psychiatrist, and he put me on some drugs, and they didn't really help, but he didn't have anything else to offer me. And I graduated that May, and I got an overnight job, not really doing what I studied for, but I was just such a mess. And so at the end of 2002, I made a decision that I needed to change my environment. I packed whatever I could in a suitcase, and I hopped on a plane, and I moved out here to California. I still wasn't part of a church at that time, and I didn't join a church right away. It was several years before spirituality re-entered my life in any way. I was flat broke. I spent a few years spending more money than I had, and so in a desperate attempt to correct that situation, I answered an ad in the newspaper to open an insurance agency, of all things. And I went to the office of the insurance company in question, and I met with the district manager. He answered all of my questions and allayed all my fears, and so I decided to do it. And I worked with him for about 1 year. And he eventually asked me to join him in a Bible study at his home that he was starting. So I said yes. And so he and I studied together for about 14 months, and it completely changed my life. I didn't realize it at the time, but the studies that I was doing with Hugh were the Amazing Facts study guides. The most amazing thing about it to me was that the Bible contained things that were so radically different than I had ever been taught. I felt such a burden inside me after even just 2 or 3 weeks of studying. I felt a burden to share it with other people because it was so radical and it was so different. And it brought me such, I don't know, joy, I guess, to know these things. I almost felt like I'd stumbled upon a secret, and I wanted to share it with as many people as I could. Coming here to AFCO is a life-changing experience. I haven't regretted coming here for a moment. We met a homeless man when we were handing out books in downtown Sacramento one Sabbath afternoon, and he was very interested in the literature, and when we told him about the meetings that were coming up, he was very interested in those as well. So we have befriended him, we've studied with him, and we've brought him to these meetings, and we've seen such an amazing change in his life in such a short period of time, as he has learned directly from the Bible all these amazing truths of God, and he's agreed to be baptized. Amazing Facts played an integral part of my spiritual walk and my conversion experience. It would not have been even close to the same without them. They reach people in every walk of life through their webcasts, their videos, their publications, the AFCO program. They're so multifaceted that they really take the gospel mission very seriously. Amazing Facts is this beacon of light into a dark world to bring people out of the darkness and into the

A billion Christmas cards will picture them. These magi, wise men from the east with camels, sand, and one bright star. They traveled once to find a child. We travel now to share our gadgets, eat too well, and put the fading year behind us. But theirs was not a trip. It was a quest, a deep displacement of their lives because they guessed the child they sought would heal their wounds, relight their skies, upend what they had previously called wise. They staked their reputations, privileges, and wealth on finding one whose value system overturns the world. He is the source of your life in Christ Jesus, who became for us wisdom from God and righteousness and sanctification and redemption. And they bowed down and worshiped him. Praise was the real gift they brought, for no one ever outgives grace. Be wise this Christmas, even if you never move a mile. And stay in grace.

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1: 2 days ago, something happened that really touched my heart. My little girl, her name is Abby, she likes bugs, and she has a bug bottle, and she'll catch little bugs and put them in her bottle. And she had an ant inside this bottle, and after a few days, it died. And so 2 days ago, I was just playing with my kids and didn't really think much about it, but I said, hey, let's have a little funeral for this ant. So we went over to my daughter's dollhouse, and we put the ant in a little container, and we stuck it in the elevator on the top of the dollhouse, and we lowered him down, and then I had a little service for him, and I said, this is his last journey, and I said, ashes to ashes, dust to dust, this is the end of the ant. Well, just a few minutes later, my little boy looked at me, Seth, he's six, and he got all choked up, and he said, my throat hurts. And then he started crying, and he crawled behind me and just wept. And when I finally figured out what was going on, I said, Seth, when Jesus comes, he's going to get rid of death. And Seth cried, and he said, Daddy, when is Jesus going to get rid of death? In his little heart, he was just affected by that little funeral service. And it reminds me, and I read this verse to my family at worship that night. In Revelation 21, verse 4, the Bible says that one of these days God shall wipe away all tears from their eyes, and there shall be no more death, neither sorrow nor crying, neither shall there be any more pain, for the former things have passed away. One of these days, Jesus is going to get rid of death, and it's not just going to apply to little ants, but especially to human beings. May that day come soon, and may we each give our hearts to Jesus and trust Him and look forward to the day when death is gone and only love will be here forever.
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0: Old habits have deep roots, they say, and few roots grow deeper than anger that's fed by bitterness. The man in this story grew up with a father who spent most of his time and money in bars, and he would grow up to do the same. But even when he quit drinking, he still had a problem with anger, until his heart and mind and life were unshackled. This is Unshackled, the longest-running radio drama in history, produced in Chicago by Pacific Garden Mission. Now imagine, if you can, being hungry but having no way to get or buy food, being dirty but having no way to shower and no clean clothes, being tired with no place to sleep. And that's the lot of the homeless. And that's why Pacific Garden Mission keeps the doors open day and night, offering showers, fresh clothing, food, and a safe bunk for the night, thanks to caring friends who send financial gifts. The mission also offers medical and dental care in the mission clinic. And everything is free to the homeless. Now for broadcast around the earth, here is program number 2963 in the series Unshackled, the program that makes you face yourself and think.
1: I don't have a phone at home. Can you call a doctor, man?
2: Sure. What's the problem, Dave?
1: Oh, I got some bad drugs, and I think I'm dying. Call a doctor.
2: Are you sure? If you call a doctor, the Army will...

0: give you an Article 15.
1: Okay, don't call.
0: I once had some bad drugs. They wear off, but I knew a guy who OD'd and died.
1: Oh, I don't want to die. I took 6 of those things.
0: Well, you're still walking around.
1: Yeah, but every step I take, my feet melt into the floor. I can see sound going across the room. Oh, just call a doctor.
0: Yeah, if you insist, but they'll take your pay or even strip you of your rank.
1: Okay, don't call.
0: Go sleep it off on top of the freezer.
1: I might die in my sleep. I can't stand it. Call a doctor.
2: The man in this story had tried many ways to ease the torment in his soul. His marriage was failing, and so was his army career. Then he tried drugs as an escape, a way that would also fail. This is the story of how he found the way that led to peace. It's the true testimony of David Chapin right now on Unshackled.
1: I was the middle child of 9 growing up in the small town of Hardwick, Minnesota. My family was so poor we often scoured the town dump, retrieving things that others had thrown away. Yet my father always had money to sit in the bar and drink. Once I went in and asked him for a dime, and he yelled at me to get out and not come back. Another time I kept a dollar meant to pay the farmer for our milk bill, and when Dad found out he kicked me up the stairs. Mom was completely different.
3: Make sure you pay the full amount next time, okay?
4: Uh-huh.
3: It's wrong to keep money that's not yours, son. You know that, don't you?
4: Yeah.
3: Well, think about those Unshackled stories we hear on the radio. People who disobey the word of God end up in trouble, don't they?
4: Yeah. You know, Grandpa said he was kind of like those people in the Unshackled stories. Now he treats me special.
3: Why do you say that?
4: Well, he gave me 98 cents to buy an airplane.
3: Yeah, he's a different man now that he's saved. He was 75 years old when God saved him. Jesus loves you more than anyone, Dave. You remember that.
1: Mom prayed, read the Bible, and told us Bible stories. She always took us to church while Dad stayed home to cook Sunday dinner. Once he was drunk and threatened to shoot us if we all went to church, but Mom took us anyway. That was Mom, trusting in God and leave the results to Him.
5: For God sent not His Son into the world to condemn the world, but that the world through Him might be saved.
1: Amen.
5: Saved from what? From eternal damnation. You see, the wages of sin is death. But the gift of God is eternal life through Jesus Christ our Lord. Amen. Jesus paid the price for your sins so you could go to heaven someday. Amen. If you would like to receive God's gift of eternal life, come forward now.
1: I was 9 years old when I went forward under false pretenses. I wanted to please the pastor and my mother. I repeated a prayer led by the pastor, but I was definitely still lost, still self-centered and dishonest. Several times a month, I stole empty pop bottles being collected in back of the bar building and resold them to the bar owner. All the while, someone from church came to get us twice on Sunday and also on Wednesday evening. One of them was a farmer named Bill, who took me to his farm for a short period. Finally, Bill agreed to let me stay with him, and my parents gave their permission, because I had begun showing signs of rebellion, even though I was just 13. His neighbor showed me how to drive the tractor so we could pick up hay from the barn with a scoop mounted on the front. A Bill's teenage foster son was coming down the ladder on the outside of the barn just as the scoop reached the barn. I couldn't stop, and the tines pinned him against the barn. Bill came rushing out, put the tractor in reverse, and rushed his foster son to the hospital. I was still sitting there in shock when he returned.
6: Don't take it so hard, Dave. Accidents happen.
1: Oh, I tried to brake, but it wouldn't stop, Bill.
6: Well, we'll work on the tractor some more later. I'll make sure you know how to operate it before I let you drive again. You'll learn.
1: Is he going to be all right?
6: Yeah, his leg's broken, so they can put a cast on it, and they're keeping him a few days.
1: I feel terrible. It just wouldn't stop.
6: Like I said, accidents happen.
1: A few days later, when his foster son came home with a cast and crutches, I was so eager to help, I accidentally slammed the car door on his fingers. He never liked me after that, and once he came at me with a 2x4. But I stayed with them for 3 years. Bill taught me so much. I developed self-confidence and learned as much about good character traits as I learned about farming. I had to keep up with schoolwork and go to church with them. I returned home when I was 16.
3: Dave, are you home to stay?
1: Oh, sure am, Mom. Bill is going to sell the farm, and I want to go to high school with my friends, so here I am.
3: Oh, praise the Lord. We missed you.
1: Oh, I learned a lot, Mom. I can even drive already. And when Bill and his wife went on vacation, they left me in charge of their herd of cows. 40 of them I had to feed and milk.
3: That's a big responsibility. They must have trusted you.
1: Oh, yeah, he never seemed to doubt that I could do whatever he asked. The only time I let him down was when I had a tractor accident. And, you know, that was because some guy didn't teach me right.
3: Oh, well, I'm glad you're home, son. You can go to church with us again. Maybe Dad will even let you drive us there.
1: I had other ideas. I would drop off the family at church, pretend to park the car, and then do other things. I ran with neighborhood guys who offered me beer that, in spite of the terrible taste, liberated me from shyness. Alcohol made me popular, but it also made me volatile. Soon I was drinking more than I could control. One night, in a nearby town, I got in a fight with one of my friends, but the rest of the gang soon broke it up.
0: Come on, Dave. Give it up and get back in the car.
1: I'll walk back.
0: It's a long way, and you ain't walking very steady.
1: You know, after he mouthed off like that, I'm not riding with him.
0: He didn't mean anything by it. Come on, get in the car.
1: I told you I'll walk.
0: Suit yourself. It's a long walk home.
1: I don't care. Let me alone. I staggered down the road until the police picked me up and tossed me in jail for the night. When Dad picked me up the next day, he lectured me and told me to slow down on the drinking. But I had acquired a taste for alcohol and drank every chance I could, especially on my birthdays. One time, we were on a gravel road going 80 and couldn't stop as we passed a dead-end sign. The car went off the road, hit bottom, and slammed into a cornfield. I woke up in the hospital.
0: Man, we don't want the police to get after us.
1: Can we go now?
0: Yeah, Chapin. You ought to go to bed, that's what. You passed out on the table while the doctor was putting in the stitches, you pansy.
1: I don't remember.
0: You remember the accident, don't you?
1: How could I forget? My knee hit the glove box, my arm broke the rearview mirror off, and my head broke the windshield.
0: I never seen so much blood in my life. I thought you were dying.
1: Oh, man, tell me about it. My sweater's ruined.
0: Yeah, so is my car. That's the last time I help you celebrate your birthday, dude.
3: Look at you, Dave. Your sweater is covered with blood. What happened?
1: It was a little accident, Mom.
3: A little one?
1: Yeah, 8 stitches in my head. I mean, it broke the windshield clean across.
3: You could have died.
1: Yeah, so what?
3: Oh, son. Look what drinking has done to your father.
1: Hey, I'm not going to be like that, Mom. I was just celebrating my birthday.
3: The Bible says, be not drunk with wine, but be filled with the Spirit.
1: Yeah, that's what it was, all right. Strong spirits.
3: Dave!
1: Everybody drinks, Mom.
3: But you know better.
1: Yeah, I'm going to bed. I'm beat.
3: Lord, save my son. Whatever it takes, please save him.
1: I dropped out of high school my senior year, thinking I could get a head start on others looking for a job. From time to time, I still went to visit my farmer friend, Bill.
6: How you doing, Dave? Found a job yet?
1: No, everyone wants someone with a high school diploma.
6: Now, why don't you go back to school?
1: Yeah, I'm going to. You know, my old coach came to see me. He told me about a program called Manpower. They help you get a part-time job, and then you go to school half a day.
6: At least you can graduate that way.
1: Yeah. You know, I sure appreciate all the things you taught me, Bill.
6: The most important thing you can learn in life is to place all of your trust in the Lord.
1: I graduated in 1969 and went to work in a factory, but I lived to party on weekends with my girlfriend and my buddies. The draft for the Vietnam War caught me, so I enlisted in the Army. Physically, I beat them at their own game and was proud of my achievements. But 4 days before graduation from AIT, they made me a cook, and I hated it. I began drinking heavily just to get blitzed.
2: In a moment, we'll hear how his thirst was finally quenched. We don't have to wonder what Jesus would do. It's recorded in the Bible. And to help you follow his example and teaching, we offer a Gospel of John Bible study that is completely free, all 6 lessons. Just write and ask for the first lesson to begin your study. Now, there's nothing to buy. All you need is a Bible and a pencil or pen. Each lesson is printed on a paper that folds into an envelope with our address printed right on it. So you can mail it to us and we'll send you the next one. As you dig into God's Word, you will discover truth that applies to your own life and to help you with the situations around you. This young woman writes, "I'd like to request your St. John study so I can fully learn God's will for my life." A man on death row in Texas requested this study. He writes, "Your unshackled programs are very enlightening." And this man wanted the Bible study, saying, "Unshackled gives me hope for my future." So begin the free Gospel of John Bible study now.
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1: I was transferred to Fort Carson, Colorado, where in spite of my drinking, I made rank. As soon as I got a 30-day leave, I went home to marry a girl I had dated, and she returned to Colorado with me. I thought a wife would give me something to live for, but my incessant drinking undermined our marriage. I would come home to find her watching TV. She wouldn't even respond when I said hi. No dinner, nothing. I'd have to fix a TV dinner. We were both so immature and really didn't know how to resolve our problems. My drinking escalated till I had to supplement my pay by driving an illegal taxi. "Hey, you guys want to ride to town?"
8: "No, hey."
1: "And you know, you can wait for the bus, or I'll take you for 50 cents apiece, same as the bus, only you'll get there sooner." Hey, listen, if the police stop us, just tell them we're buddies sharing the gas expense, okay?" One day I came home and my wife said she was going home to her mother. She had saved the Army supplement for living expenses, so I helped her pack and drove her to the airport. After that, nothing held me back. My buddies introduced me to pot, then acid. The name was bad enough. The trip was even worse. One night, I was stoned and stopped at the convenience store next to my apartment, and the clerk let me sleep it off on top of an ice cream freezer.
0: "Hey, you feeling better, man?"
1: "Yeah, some. I guess I won't die, but I'm never taking that stuff again."
0: "Yeah, you never know for sure what you're getting with drugs."
1: "Yeah.
0: At least you didn't involve the Army. You gotta be careful about things like that."
1: "Hey, thanks for letting me hang out here." That was the end of my drug use, but not the drinking that sabotaged my work. Sometimes I was AWOL. After I was insubordinate to my sergeant, the Army gave me an Article 15. They sent me to the chaplain and then to a psychiatrist. Nothing helped. When I refused to take antabuse, they gave me a less than honorable discharge. I went back to Minnesota to live with my wife. But all we did was fight, so I moved back home.
3: "I'm sorry your marriage isn't working out, Dave."
1: "I don't understand, Mom. We were friends before we got married, but since then, She doesn't want to have anything to do with me.
3: Have you tried prayer?
1: I haven't tried prayer since I was 5. I mean, remember when we were praying beside your bed when Dad walked in and said, "What's this, a prayer meeting?"
3: He doesn't know the Lord, son. He couldn't realize how it would influence you. Forgive him.
1: It doesn't matter now. Besides, my wife's getting a divorce. She's been seeing another man.
3: David, the Lord has a better life for you if you would just come to him for salvation. Give Jesus your heart.
1: My heart is broken, Mom.
3: He'll fix it.
1: You know, right now, I'm just trying to survive. She's the one that wants a divorce.
3: Well, at least go to church with me.
1: Look, I'm not interested in God, Mom. I went from one job to another. While I was unemployed, I wanted to drink, so I wrote a check on an empty checking account. After I got drunk, I kept writing checks until I was $600 in the red. One day, as I got in my car to go swimming, the sheriff pulled up. He let me go inside to change clothes.
3: I thought you were going swimming.
1: I was, but I have to go with the sheriff.
3: Why? What have you done?
1: I wrote some checks that I didn't have money to cover.
3: Why did you do that?
1: I don't know, Mom. I thought I could get the money to cover them, but I didn't find a job. I guess it didn't work out.
3: Son, don't you think God could do a better job of running your life than you are?
1: Yeah, sure, Mom. Anybody could do a better job than I am. I went to jail for 90 days and had to repay the $600. Being locked up was not for me, so I got a job with an iron construction crew in Iowa. They were a rough bunch of guys who drank and fought as hard as they worked. And my brother worked there too. Then we got news that Mikey, my nephew, had been killed. He was my oldest sister's little boy, and we were devastated by his death. My brother didn't return to the crew after the funeral, so I was all alone. For 2 weeks, I drank heavily. One night, I called Theron, my cousin in Illinois, who was a Christian. He had always demonstrated his love and faith in God to me.
8: Hello?
1: Theron, it's me, Dave.
8: It's 2 o'clock in the morning, Dave. Are you all right?
1: Yeah. No, I'm dying inside.
8: What's going on?
1: Ever since little Mikey got killed, I just...
8: I heard about the accident, man. It was terrible.
1: He's only 3.5 years old. I mean, he's a bright boy. He didn't do anything wrong. Mom said when he died, he told his mother not to cry. Twice, he said, "Mama, don't cry. Mama, don't cry." He's lying there in the street in a heap, and it's like God told him he was not going to live. He's a poor little guy.
8: I'm sorry, Dave.
1: I don't understand. Why did that truck have to run a red light? I mean, why should little Mikey die?
8: God's purpose in life is higher than ours, Dave. We can't understand everything that happens, but the Lord helps us to accept it.
1: But he had his whole life ahead of him. And me, here I am carousing and wasting mine. It isn't right.
8: I'm sorry, Dave. Look, I'll pray for you.
1: The next time I called, drunk again at 2 a.m., he invited me to come and stay with them a while. Well, I jumped at the chance. After I hung up, I knew I had to change my life, so I got down on my knees right there in the motel lobby and prayed, asking God to save me. I said, "God, I repent of my sins. I've just wasted my life all these years. If I wasn't saved before, would you please save me now? I made such a mess of my life, and I need you to change me." The next day, I arrived at my cousin's house, a brand new creature.
6: "You look good, Dave. Better than you sounded last night."
1: Oh, I asked God to save me after we hung up, and he did. You know how I know?
6: How?
1: I hitched a ride to the airport, and I had a fresh bottle of whiskey with me. You know, one I always wanted to try. So I opened it up, took a drink, and I couldn't stand the taste of it.
6: Wow, that's great.
1: I capped that bottle and left it under the seat. I am never going to drink again.
6: The Bible says, "Therefore, if any man be in Christ, he is a new creature. Old things are passed away. Behold, all things are become new."
1: I hope so.
6: You can believe God's word, Dave. Hey, come to church with us tomorrow.
1: That was December 1972, and I have never touched alcohol since. I went to church with them and became active in a ministry for children. Then I noticed a young woman I wanted to date, but without alcohol, I reverted to shyness and worried she wouldn't talk to me. Well, she did, and we dated for

0: Yes, Dave. I'd love to marry you.
1: We married in August 1973, and God gave me a wonderful wife. I was working for the electric company in Waukegan, Illinois. We helped start a church there and worked hard in the youth ministry and teaching Sunday school. Then problems arose with some church leaders and members of the congregation, and I didn't know how to handle it. I fell apart and became bitter. I quit praying and quit reading the Bible, making my personal problems greater than theirs. I had lost focus because I should have always sought the Lord for His directions. Mary noticed my condition.
0: You must be tired, honey.
1: I am. The commute is killing me, Mary.
0: Well, why don't we move to Waukegan?
1: Yeah, that's fine. My nerves are shot from all the driving.
0: Oh, I've been praying about this.
1: You know, something else I realized. I've been wrong to stay away from church. I respect the office of pastors, but our allegiance is to God, not to man.
0: That's true.
1: Yeah, I'll listen to the preacher, but from now on, I'll check out what he says by reading the Bible myself. I had a problem with anger during those years. I didn't want our kids growing up without knowing God, as I had, so I yelled at them and acted in ways unbecoming of a Christian. But at work, my conduct was different because I knew others were watching.
0: So, how was your day?
1: Oh, one of the guys at work is having problems with his wife. They're on the verge of divorce, so he came to me for advice.
0: That's nice. What did you tell him?
1: Well, we read from the Bible. I showed him Ephesians chapter 5.
0: Husbands, love your wives, even as Christ also loved the church and gave himself for it.
1: That's right. So ought men to love their wives as their own bodies. He that loveth his wife loveth himself. And it's true.
0: All of God's word is true.
1: Yes, it is. But it's hard to obey sometimes. I wonder why that is.
0: Human nature. But I'm proud of you, honey, helping someone like that.
1: Well, I don't want to be a stumbling block. You know, I have to keep growing in faith and knowledge of God so that I can live for Him. I have to learn to control my temper better. After 23 years with the electric company, my job was downsized. I found work in North Carolina and went there while Mary and the kids stayed behind to sell the house. After I had an accident dumping the car upside down, God got my attention and I began reading the Bible more consistently. But I still struggled with anger. We found a good church connected to a Bible college where the pastors counseled me.
2: How's it going, Dave?
1: Well, my two oldest sons didn't want to move here and they've rebelled big time.
2: It's hard for kids to leave their friends.
1: Oh, the Lord showed me that they've been watching some questionable movies and I put a stop to that.
2: Good. It's the father's role to lead his family according to God's word.
1: Yeah, but they won't listen. I mean, they bought a TV and VCR and put them in their room. It made me mad. So I took them to the dump along with a bunch of videos, books, and posters that were bad, and I watched the compactor crush the whole lot.
2: How did your sons react?
1: Oh, they were furious.
2: Dave, was your own father like that? I mean, did he destroy things when he got angry?
1: Yes. I mean, we had an old wind-up phonograph, and he chopped it up and used it for firewood, said it took up too much room.
2: Do you see the similarity?
1: Hey, my boys were deliberately disobeying me.
2: Ephesians chapter 6, verse 4 says, "And ye fathers, provoke not your children to wrath, but bring them up in the nurture and admonition of the Lord."
1: Well, that's what I'm trying to do.
2: The Bible says, "He that hath no rule over his own spirit is like a city that is broken down and without walls."
1: I try to control my anger, but sometimes I fail.
2: You must find some scriptures that deal with anger and then memorize the verses. God will help you with this if you will confess it as sin and ask Him to help you.
1: Do you know some right now?
2: First chapter of James. "Let every man be swift to hear, slow to speak, slow to wrath. For the wrath of man worketh not the righteousness of God." Love never fails, Dave. Speak the truth in love. Reread 1 Corinthians chapter 13. Also, Galatians chapter 5, verse 16 says, "This I say then, walk in the Spirit, and ye shall not fulfill the lust of the flesh."
1: My wife and I completed a seminar on anger management that helped, and my relationship with our sons is much better. One year, I went home on vacation, and my father prayed to receive the Lord as his Savior. Dad was saved at age 77. He and Mom were reading the Bible and going to church together. As he prayed before dinner, tears rolled down my cheeks. God rewarded my mom's faithfulness. My favorite verse is Isaiah chapter 40, verse 31. But they that wait upon the Lord shall renew their strength. They shall mount up with wings as eagles. They shall run and not be weary, and they shall walk and not faint.
3: God's strength is for you, listening friend. Jesus said, "All that the Father giveth me shall come to me, and him that cometh to me I will in no wise cast out." Salvation is for everyone who turns from his sin to the living God who gave himself for you. Now, there's no special prayer. God looks on the heart. But if you need help in making this crucial decision, get in touch with Pacific Garden Mission.

0: This is program number 2963. Heard in the true story of David Chapin were Brooks Dara, Joanne Silvestrak, Dave Leffel, Lanny Lutz, David Zarbach, and Corliss Preston. Original music Don Badorf, sound Nick Aloisio, engineer Ken Swanson, script Kenitha Gabler, and I'm Bob O'Donnell. 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

grew up in a church-going family. I mean, we were at every meeting. I sang in four of the choirs there. I directed three. Very involved, very active. It almost seemed like busy work sometimes. You know, I went to Sunday school. I knew about God. I knew about Jesus. But I didn't have a personal relationship with Jesus Christ. My senior year in high school, I got the news that my father had been murdered. I played it off well. No one really saw that I was struggling with it. It just really felt like there was a hole that needed to be filled. And I tried to fill it with drugs, with alcohol, with partying. After college, I just stopped going to church altogether. One day on a Sunday, because I didn't feel like going to church with my mom, I thought, you know, I should get a little bit of word. She had the satellite system hooked up, and I'm flipping through channels, and then the logo pops across, Amazing Facts Presents. I've listened to a lot of different ministers, but this was the first time that he's actually saying something where I had to grab my Bible and actually pick it up, and I've never heard this before. Let me look through and find this. I went through all the historicals, I went through all the study guides, and I just couldn't get enough. And then the Sabbath came up, and he's going through the appeal, and I'm just going, Lord, I hear you. I have to go to church. So I show up. It was funny. I didn't feel like I was going to be judged, anything judgmental, anything. And I walked in the door, and I just felt at home. But there's still a problem. I'm still partying. I was still going out to the bars. At this time, I was selling cocaine to pay my rent. 16 days later, I find myself in a life or death situation. I had just came back from a liquor store and I grabbed a bottle of vodka. And there I am, high off cocaine, with my Bible in hand, trying to do a Bible study. And I heard an audible voice, just look at yourself. And I did. And I was like, what am I doing? And I got on my knees and I said, Lord, if you do not take this away from me now, I'm going to kill myself. I was going to continue this lifestyle and I was going to end up overdosing, having a heart attack, whatever it was. You have to take this away. All of it. And that day, he lifted all of it away from me. It was all gone. When God does something in your life, he does it complete.

The Earth, at least, has made an orbit. Elliptical and brilliant, 600 million sprawling miles since last we looked at January 1st. But there has been no grand trajectory to how we've lived the dimming year. We've muddled through our COVID time with half a heart and frequent doubts. How much should we commit when everything seems tenuous, so capable of multiple bad endings? We dare not lean far forward. Experience says we can't lean back. Time gallops when we need it slow. It crawls when we are stuck and sore. Relationships still fray with distance. Some are too far away, and some too close. And so we turn to that one place that is both safe and full of grace. Lord, you have been our dwelling place in all generations. When the story of our past is painful, when our future is unsure, only God, who lives forever, offers grace that will endure. He who measures time by eons has no measure for his love. I have loved you, my people, with an everlasting love, the Father says to all who choose his reign. With unfailing love, I have drawn you to myself. Walk into 2022 assured of God's deep, lasting care for you. And stay in grace.

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0: Guard your affections. Be ye not unequally yoked together with unbelievers. For what fellowship hath righteousness with unrighteousness? And what communion hath light with darkness? 2 Corinthians chapter 6, verse 14. I would warn you to be guarded as to where you bestow your affections. Remember that your life belongs to Jesus and that you are not to live for yourself alone. You are not to enter into the marriage relation with an unbeliever, for in so doing, you do exactly contrary to that which Jesus has commanded. Shun those who are irreverent. Shun one who is a lover of idleness. Shun the one who is a scoffer of hallowed things. Avoid the society of one who uses profane language or is addicted to the use of even one glass of liquor. Listen not to the proposals of a man who has no realization of his responsibility to God. The pure truth which sanctifies the soul will give you courage to cut yourself loose from the most pleasing acquaintance whom you know does not love and fear God and knows nothing of the principles of true righteousness. We may always bear with a friend's infirmities and with his ignorance, but never with his vices. Never marry an unbeliever. I am only voicing to you the word of God, for he declares that such a union will result in drawing away your heart from loving and serving him. As a child of God, you are permitted to contract marriage only in the Lord. Should you consent to unite your life with that of an unbeliever, you would be disregarding the word of God and imperiling your soul. Your life is too precious a thing to be treated as of little worth. Calvary testifies to you the value of your soul. Let every step toward a marriage alliance be characterized by modesty, simplicity, sincerity, and an earnest purpose to please and honor God. Marriage affects the afterlife, both in this world and in the world to come. A sincere Christian will make no plans that God cannot approve. Make Christ your counselor. Study his word with prayer. Our High Calling, September 8th.
1: I encourage you to be ye doers of the word and not hearers only. 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
1: Revelation 14, verse 10 is a solemn verse, and it describes the wrath of God being poured out without mixture on those that get the mark of the beast. I used to use Roundup. I don't use it anymore because I'm concerned about the chemicals, but I used to use Roundup on my property in California a few years ago, and you use Roundup. It's a chemical to kill weeds, and it's so strong that you normally don't use it undiluted. You always mix it with water. You take a little bit of Roundup, put it in water, and then spray it on your weeds or whatever you want to kill, and that's the end. And as I think about this verse, the wrath of God being poured out without mixture, the only person that's ever experienced anything like this in history was Jesus Christ. In Gethsemane and on the cross, He bore the wrath of God, the justice of God, the pure justice of God, without any mixture of mercy. And He did it for you and He did it for me, so that if we repent of our sins and trust in Him, He can extend to us His mercy because He took our justice in our place because He loves us. May God help us to see the power of Gethsemane and the power of the cross and give our lives to Jesus so that there's no room in our foreheads for the mark of the beast or for sin or for Satan or for anything else that's evil. So we don't have to worry about the wrath of God coming without any mixture of mercy because we have responded to God's mercy. We love Jesus and we are choosing to follow Him with all of our hearts. May that be our experience every day until He comes. May we have no mixture of self as we surrender our lives to Jesus 100%.
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1: 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Enoch's Life of Holiness.

0: Enoch's life of holiness. Enoch walked with God 300 years. Genesis chapter 5, verse 22. There was a line of holy men who, elevated and ennobled by communion with God, lived as in the companionship of heaven. They were men of massive intellect, of wonderful attainments. They had a great and holy mission: to develop a character of righteousness, to teach a lesson of godliness, not only to the men of their time, but for future generations. Of Enoch, it is written that he lived 65 years and begat a son. After that, he walked with God 300 years. During these earlier years, Enoch had loved and feared God and had kept his commandments. From the lips of Adam, he had learned the dark story of the fall and the cheering one of God's grace as seen in the promise, and he relied upon the Redeemer to come. But after the birth of his first son, Enoch reached a higher experience. He was drawn into a closer relationship with God. He realized more fully his own obligations and responsibilities as a son of God. And as he saw the child's love for its father, its simple trust in his protection, as he felt the deep yearning tenderness of his own heart for that firstborn son, he learned a precious lesson of the wonderful love of God to men in the gift of his son and the confidence which the children of God may repose in their heavenly father. The infinite, unfathomable love of God through Christ became the subject of his meditations day and night, and with all the fervor of his soul, he sought to reveal that love to the people among whom he dwelt. Enoch's walk with God was not in a trance or a vision, but in all the duties of his daily life. In the family and in his intercourse with men, as a husband and father, a friend, a citizen, he was the steadfast, unwavering servant of the Lord. My Life Today, September 8th.
1: I encourage you to be ye doers of the word and not hearers only. Thank you for listening, and be sure to join us tomorrow for your daily devotional reading.

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1: I'm Scarlett Varley. I grew up in a military home. Both my parents were in the Navy, and my mom left fairly early, and then my dad stayed for 15 years, and so he was deployed a lot. We would read the Bible every night together as a family, and I mean, I knew like that God was there, and like I knew that he like died for me, but it wasn't something that like, you know, stuck in my head. Anytime I went to church, I never got enough information. You know, you're there for just like an hour. I was super, super hungry for knowledge, and I wasn't being given it. And even though I accepted Christ, my faith like really wasn't all that strong. I mean, I had lost my first friend in high school, you know, my first boyfriend to suicide, and that was really hard, and I didn't understand it. And I was just really, really depressed. I was also like abused, and so I was just really confused, and I was like, Lord, why was I put in that situation where I had no control over anything? I was suicidal. I was developing an eating disorder. So like all these things were just coming into play. You know, I don't feel loved. You know, that's not something that would happen if I was loved, or that's not something that would happen if maybe I must have done something wrong if I went through that. And I just blamed myself for everything. On the outside, I was still like super happy and outgoing, and I'd give everyone a hug and compliment them and try to put the attention on other people. And so people didn't know what I was going through. I was just super confused about life and why am I here? Like, I don't think I have a reason to even be alive. And I was really confused with God. Like, why would you let this happen? Like, why wouldn't you intervene? I just wanted to change it. I wanted to change it so bad, and there was nothing I could do. I quit choir because I was around too many people. Choir was a big thing. I just isolated myself because I couldn't stand being around people, and I was like, oh, well, if I don't have any friends and if something happens to them, well, then it won't affect me because I'm not part of their lives. And so I was just really scared of just losing people. And so I thought if the more I pushed them away, the easier it would be to just go through life. The problem was I didn't turn to God, and that's when I needed him most. My sophomore year in high school, we went on this thing called Fall Weekend. So we went on a retreat for like the weekend, and they showed this clip of Jesus Christ on the cross, and that broke me. I mean, I was crying so much. And after they showed the clip, you know, everyone's just super quiet, and they're like, all right, go out on the campus, and we're gonna do this thing called 20 minutes. And so I'm sitting out there, and I'm just like praying. I gave my life to Christ, and it was just such like a beautiful moment. Right around that time, my dad found Doug Batchelor on the TV. And so he's like, Scarlett, come watch this. And I'm like, all right, like I'll watch it. And so we started watching it like all the time. And he's like, you know, this is like the Bible truth. I was like, it definitely is. He's like, Scarlett, you should go to AFCO. And I was like, that's not really my cup of tea. I was a very spirited person, and AFCO was structured, and me as a person, I wasn't too structured. But you know, the more I thought about AFCO, the happier I got, and it was like a 2 weeks notice before AFCO started. She's like, you got accepted, like we emailed you your letter and all this stuff. And I was like, oh no, I have to pack up my entire life. And so I'm like, like frantically like packing up everything, and me and my dad like drive cross country. And AFCO was not what I expected at all. They've definitely led me and helped me and talked to me and taught me and just loved me and accepted me as who I was and just helped me grow as a person. It's showing me different ways of life and just how to live like a better life in all sorts of areas. Without the help of the Lord and without like people who love the Lord and love me, I wouldn't be where I am today. Even though I didn't want him, I kind of shoved him away. He didn't let go, and so I'm super grateful.

The greatest illusion isn't some card trick that leaves us gasping, or rabbits pulled from a performer's hat. No, far greater is the fantasy that makes us think we'll satisfy God's holiness by saying no to salty snacks, or overcome our deficits by working longer, harder, better. This sleight of hand is hardly slight, for we deceive ourselves whenever we pretend our brokenness is of the fingernail instead of the fatal kind. Grace requires we surrender our illusion that heaven is within our grasp. Only Jesus' wounded hands will ever lift us from our mud. When we've come to doubt ourselves the most, we're ready to put all our trust in Him. Grace always is an all-or-nothing offer. Jesus gives us all His righteousness. We bring nothing to the performance. We've got no rabbits in the hat, nor extra cards tucked up our sleeves. In my hand, no price I bring. Simply to thy cross I cling. So stay in grace.

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1: In Psalm 51, verse 2, David prayed, "Wash me thoroughly from my iniquity and cleanse me from my sin." We need to be thoroughly cleansed from the evil of this world and of sin and of the ways of the devil. It reminds me of an experience my wife and I had in California a few years ago when we had a little dog named Rerun. Rerun had a little doggy door from the house to the garage, and one evening he went through the doggy door into the garage and he met a skunk. And a stupid dog, he tried to attack the skunk, and you can guess what happened. He came back through the doggy door into the house, and I tell you, that house just smelled awful. So my wife took the dog and threw him in the bathtub, and she did a whole lot of scrubbing and washing and cleaning. She used tomato juice, which she had heard gets rid of skunk smell. And finally, it worked eventually, and we cleaned him up, and the house started smelling normal. And as I think about the stink from that skunk on my dog, I think about the stink of sin and how we need to be thoroughly cleansed from it, according to what David prayed, just like David prayed. Again, Psalm 51, verse 2, David prayed and said, "Wash me. Wash me, clean me up, God, thoroughly from my iniquity and cleanse me from my sin." Let's pray to Jesus. Jesus, please wash me thoroughly. Take all sin out of my life. Cleanse it so I don't stink, but so that I have a pleasant influence for you.
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knowledge of the eighth psalm, psalm number 8, which reads as follows. O Lord, our Lord, how excellent is thy name in all the earth, who has set thy glory above the heavens.

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1: Maranatha, the Lord is coming. A devotional by Ellen White. September 8th, a little time of trouble.

0: a little time of peace. For when they shall say, peace and safety, then sudden destruction cometh upon them, as travail upon a woman with child, and they shall not escape. 1 Thessalonians chapter 5, verse 3. While the work of salvation is closing, trouble will be coming on the earth, and the nations will be angry, yet held in check so as not to prevent the work of the third angel. At that time, the latter rain or refreshing from the presence of the Lord will come to give power to the loud voice of the third angel and prepare the saints to stand in the period when the seven last plagues shall be poured out. I was shown the inhabitants of the earth in the utmost confusion. War, bloodshed, privation, want, famine, and pestilence were abroad in the land. As these things surrounded God's people, they began to press together and to cast aside their little difficulties. Self-dignity no longer controlled them. Deep humility took its place. Suffering, perplexity, and privation caused reason to resume its throne, and the passionate and unreasonable man became sane and acted with discretion and wisdom. My attention was then called from the scene. There seemed to be a little time of peace. Once more, the inhabitants of the earth were presented before me, and again, everything was in the utmost confusion. Strife, war, and bloodshed, with famine and pestilence, raged everywhere. Other nations were engaged in this war and confusion. War caused famine. Want and bloodshed caused pestilence. And then men's hearts failed them for fear and for looking after those things which are coming on the earth. Angels are now restraining the winds of strife until the world shall be warned of its coming doom. But a storm is gathering, ready to burst upon the earth. And when God shall bid his angels loose the winds, there will be such a scene of strife as no pen can picture. A moment of respite has been graciously given us of God. Every power lent us of heaven is to be used in doing the work assigned us by the Lord for those who are perishing in ignorance. Maranatha, the Lord is coming.
1: I encourage you to be ye doers of the word and not hearers only. Thank you for listening, and be sure to join us tomorrow for your daily devotional reading.

when I don't have strength to try, and I've cried all I can cry. Hear my heart. Cause you know every fear and every doubt I cannot speak. You know all the ways I need you, and all the ways

My dad was always working. My mom and dad were working. So the streets kind of raised me. At 13, I was using drugs, alcohol. Music played a big role in my life, gangster rap. And then I got into hardcore rock. So that's where Satanism and all that came into play. We were at a party and my friend came over with a tattoo gun. And I just thought, you know what, let's seal the deal with Satan and let's get this tattoo done. I'm gonna put Satan's wings on my back. I was in the middle of this party getting this tattoo and everybody was around me partying. And it was like Satan was celebrating that I was giving my life to him. And through the noise of the music and laughter and mayhem, I heard a whisper of Jesus asking me to follow him. And I said, I don't know what you want with me, but if you open the door, I will walk through it. It's amazing. That next day, doors were opening for me to move out of the state. And you can't change unless you're pulled out of your environment. And that's exactly what Jesus did for me. When I left that environment, I was seeking God. I was drawn to know the truth. For 10 years, honestly, I could say that I walked with God. I walked with God, but I did the unthinkable. I can't tell when, but I started pushing God out of my life. I eventually got back into drinking and doing drugs. And I was worse off than the beginning. I made the decision to go to rehab. So I'm on lockdown for 7 days for detox. When there was no hope, I was praying and I saw a Roku remote. So I instantly remember that I watched Amazing Facts on an app on the same remote. So I go to the apps, there's network. I downloaded Amazing Facts. And after that, I started doing Bible studies with Doug Batchelor. When I needed God the most, God came as an app. I just thank Amazing Facts for guiding us through this life. You know, giving me the content to use. You know, God's word is speaking to me.

In the maelstrom of our age, when wars erupt and tyrants strut and treacheries abound, what place is there for grace? It seems a gentler, weaker virtue, made for temperate times. But what could be stronger than the forgiveness that finally heals the blood feuds of the past, or thoughtfully agrees to end the decades lost to vengeance? Negotiated peace is still the longest-lasting kind. And what is weak about the calm deliberation that stares stark evil in the eye and resolves to love it to death? Those who choose to lay aside their swords are those whom history blesses and God rewards. Blessed are the peacemakers, for they shall be called the children of God. Grace reverses all our estimates of power, for grace comes from God, and He rules everything. God chose things the world considers foolish in order to shame those who think they are wise, and He chose things that are powerless to shame those who are powerful. When we choose grace, we choose the power that need not brandish all its strength. Grace is God's strength in us and through us to our world. It heals wounds, it beats back wrong, it builds relationships that last, and it will triumph in the end. At the name of Jesus, every knee will bow, in heaven and on earth and under the earth, and every tongue confess that Jesus Christ is Lord, to the glory of God the Father. Grace wins, both now and when all struggles cease. So stay in grace.

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1: Hebrews chapter 4, verse 12 says that the Word of God is living and powerful. God's Word is powerful. It's alive. It's the living Word. I heard a story once about a man that didn't believe in God. He was an atheist and just wanted nothing to do with Him. And somebody handed him a tract on a street corner. And this man took the tract and didn't want to just, be rude to the man, so he just took it, and then he just stuck it in his pocket. And he forgot about it. He really had no intention of reading it. And he went home, and that night, in front of his fire, he took this tract out, looked at it, didn't read it, but just tossed it in the fire. And as he watched it burn, the strangest thing happened. That tract opened up, and a part of it, in the middle, became visible to him to read. And there was a scripture that just he was somehow able to read in front of the fire in big letters. And it was from the book of Isaiah, chapter 40, verse 8, that says, "The word of God, the word of our God, endures forever." And that text went into his mind. The word of God endures forever. And he went to bed that night, and he couldn't shake it. He couldn't stop thinking about that scripture. The word of our God endures forever. And it just became so powerful that he knew that there was a God, that God was talking to him through that Bible verse. And so he got out of bed, got on his knees, and accepted Jesus Christ as his Savior. And I'm sure there's lots of stories that we could tell about the power of God's word. Hebrews chapter 4, verse 12 says, "The word of God is living and powerful." And it is. And I hope and pray that God's powerful word will live in your life today.
0: If you enjoyed this short devotional with Steve Wolberg, you can hear

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I didn't have to wonder where she found the strength she had. Mama had a Bible in her hand.

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0: Hello friends, this is Doug Batchelor. How about an amazing fact? Back in 1981, in the blazing desert near Barstow, California, the U.S. Department of Energy built what is called a solar power tower. It looks something like an ocean lighthouse out in the middle of a barren desert, surrounded by a flock of mirrors. Solar One, as it was called, was a pilot project constructed to generate electricity using the sun's power. The tower is surrounded by 1,818 dedicated mirrors, called heliostats, that track the sun all day long. Their purpose is to reflect the sunlight to one common focal point, redirecting the equivalent of 600 suns to a target at the top of the tower. This hot spot became superheated, creating steam from water that turned an electric generator and produced 10 megawatts of power every day. The U.S. Department of Energy is now building a new solar-powered unit in Boulder City, Nevada, that will produce 64 megawatts of power each day. This reminds me of an amazing event recorded by ancient Greek and Roman historians that's been much disputed by modern scholars. The historians claim that during the siege of Syracuse in 212 BC, Archimedes, the famous ancient Greek inventor, constructed a sophisticated weapon. Through carefully arranging a combination of mirrors, he focused the magnified light of the sun to burn up an entire Roman fleet. Whenever an enemy warship came within the range of bowshot, he directed the intense light at the vessel until it ignited. Because highly flammable pitch was used to seal the boats, they were quickly consumed. This incredible event in history has never been disproved, but many have put it to the test. Recently, a team from MIT tried to recreate the famous Archimedes death ray. With a series of mirrors carefully arranged, they were successful in starting a fire on a ship 75 feet away. Perhaps we should give more credit to the ancient technology. After all, someone had to be pretty ingenious to build the pyramids. You know, friends, the Bible teaches us that Jesus is the Son of Righteousness and that every Christian is to be a mirror that reflects that light and power in this dark world. Stay with us, friends. We're going to learn more as Amazing Facts brings you this edition of Bible Answers Live.
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0: And we do still have a couple of lines open. 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

0: We use that acronym because we want the Lord to speak to us through His Word. We don't want it to be Pastor Doug or Pastor Jean, but we want to find out, what does the Lord say? 800-463-7297 will get you in the studio with your question. 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It'll all take you there. And my name is Doug Batchelor.
1: My name is John Ross. Good evening, listening friends. Pastor Doug, we always begin this program with a word of prayer. We recognize that the Bible is God's book, and in order for us to understand it, we need His guidance. So let's do that now. Dear Lord, once more, we thank You for Your Word. We thank You for this opportunity to study the Bible. We ask a special blessing upon those who are listening, those who call in, and also be with us here in the studio as we open up Your Word, Father, to find these answers. Mm-hmm. In Jesus' name we pray. Amen.
0: Amen.
1: You began the program once more with an amazing fact dealing with reflection and how that the light of the sun is reflected in one area and it produces this incredible heat. When you were talking about reflection of the light or the sun, we were talking about in Scripture, where do we find a reflection or spoken of a light being reflected?
0: Well, every Christian is to reflect the light of Christ. And there's a story, actually, it's a prophecy in Revelation 12, verse 1. And it says, there appeared a great wonder in heaven, a woman clothed with the sun, the moon under her feet, and upon her head a crown of 12 stars. Most scholars agree this is a picture of God's church. Jesus said to the church, well, first the Lord said, I am the light of the world. But then He said to the church, ye are the light of the world, Matthew chapter 5. And we really don't have any light of our own. The sun will illuminate the night. I'm sorry, the moon will illuminate the night, but it's reflecting the light of the sun. And in the same way, Christians are to mirror, to reflect the light of Jesus in this dark world, both for guiding others and also for fighting error, the light of truth. And we have a lesson that explains this whole prophecy about the bride of Christ, the light of the world, and how we can reflect that light. And a lot of people are searching. There's so many different churches. Does the Bible give us any guidance on how do you sift through all the broken glass and find that diamond of God's truth? And this lesson really does help people know, what criteria do I use to find a church?
1: You know, Pastor Doug, we want to make sure that those who are listening will have an opportunity to take a look at this study guide. It's an Amazing Facts study guide. It's entitled The Bride of Christ. And if you would like this, just call the resource number. It's 1-800-835-6747. It's free. So just call for the ask for the Bride of Christ. The number again is 1-800-835-6747. Pastor Doug, we also want to just make mention that not only are we as Christians to reflect Christ's righteousness and His character, but the Bible is a reflection of truth. Thy word is a lamp unto our feet and a light unto our path. So if you want to find the truth and have it guide our lives, we need to go to the Bible.
0: That's right. And it all intertwines. You know, Jesus said, I am the light, and He is also the Word. So they're really one and the same.
1: We have several internet questions tonight. The first one is, after being saved or born again, does a believer still need deliverance from ongoing evil?
0: Well, yes. Even though God may forgive all the sins of the past, we are still tempted on a regular basis. That's why Jesus, when He told us the Lord's Prayer, it's an outline for every Christian to pray. And in that, it says, lead us not into temptation. In other words, lead us away from our natural bent towards temptation and deliver us from evil. Now, in that prayer, it says, give us this day our daily bread. So the Lord's Prayer is a prayer that can be prayed daily. Paul said, I die daily. Jesus said we should daily deny ourselves and take up our cross. So there's always this battle between good and evil. Our sins can all be forgiven, but you know, sometimes a person may even slip back into demonic harassment. There's the example in the Bible of Mary Magdalene, and it says, out of whom Jesus cast seven devils. I think three different times in the Scripture it lists that seven devils were cast out of Mary. And some scholars believe that wasn't all at one time, like the demoniac, But seven times she kind of slid back into her old ways and the Lord set her free. The Bible does say in Proverbs, a righteous man falls seven times and rises again. So this ongoing battle with evil is still there. We just got to press on.
1: Of course, conversion, Pastor Doug, isn't the end of the struggle. It's really the beginning.
0: That's right.
1: Because the devil's upset. He's not happy that anyone has committed their life to Christ, and so he's not going to sit back and do nothing.
0: We're going through the wilderness, and the children of Israel, they had their ups and downs and on the way to the promised land.
1: All right. Our second question is one that we get quite a bit. It says, if someone is cremated, or if someone dies and their body is not found, for example, at sea, what will happen to them, especially in the light of the Bible teaching of the resurrection at the second coming of Christ?
0: Well, that is a good question. I always like to remind our friends that everything the Bible tells us about the resurrection tells us that God is using entirely new material. Old things are passed away. All things are made new. We are resurrected not with the old, carnal, corruptible bodies, but we get glorified spiritual bodies. And, you know, the closest thing I can think of to equate with for us is sometimes when I'm traveling, I've got this little thumb drive. It's here in front of me. It holds 2 gigabytes of information. All of the precious sermons and things I've worked on for years on my computer here, I back it all up. And in theory, if I've got that in my pocket, you could take my computer and bury it and demolish it and pulverize it, and I could stick it in a new computer and have all my information. God somehow downloads who we are somewhere. I don't know how he does it. It's the spiritual essence, our character, our memories. He saves us to his hard drive, so to speak. And when the resurrection happens, he gives us a whole new body and puts the memories and the essence of who we are in those bodies. So, you know, typically in the Bible, when a person dies, they were buried. There are a couple of examples where someone was burned. Some of the saints were dismembered. That won't prevent. God's not going to come down for the resurrection and just wring his hands and say, oh, I want to put them back together, but I can't find all the parts. You know, so people shouldn't worry about that.
1: So there's nothing wrong. Sometimes folks will ask, well, is it wrong to be cremated?
0: No, there's no scripture that says that it's wrong or sinful to be cremated.
1: All right. Well, thank you very much. If you have any other questions that you'd like to email to us, just go to the Amazing Facts website and you can click on the link, Bible Answers Live, and there's an area there that you can actually type your question and we will try to get to it here on the program. We're going to go to the phone lines. Our first caller is Beth from Sebring, Florida, listening on Radio 74. Welcome to the program, Beth.
2: Hi, thank you. Good evening. My question is from Hebrews 10, verse 25. Not forsaking the assembling of ourselves together, as the manner of some is, but exhorting one another, and so much more as you see the day approaching. Now, all my life I've been taught, as you see the day approaching, it was the day we worship. I'm thinking now it's the day that Jesus is coming. What do you think?
0: Well, the cross references I have in my Bible point to other references that talk about the day of the Lord. It's often called the day of the Lord, the great day, and the last day. In John chapter 6, it talks about the last day. This great day when probation closes is thought of as the day of the Lord. And not only does that refer to the day when Jesus literally comes, but our time on earth is limited. So when Paul wrote this to the believers, when a Christian dies, their next, as a matter of fact, when anybody dies, their next conscious thought is the resurrection, whether it's the resurrection of the just or the wicked.
2: That's right.
0: And so as we see the day of the approaching, the day of the Lord will come for us when we die or when the Lord literally comes.
2: Talking about the day we worship.
0: No, I don't believe that's what it's referring to.
2: Okay, because I've been taught that all my life.
1: You know, especially if you look at the next verse, verse 27 there in Hebrews, it talks about a certain fearful looking for of judgment and fiery indignation. So we know that's
0: referring to another reference to the judgment day.
1: The judgment day, the second coming.
0: That's right, two verses down. Good point.
2: Okay.
0: Hope that helps,
2: thank
0: Beth.
2: You.
0: Thank you.
1: All right, thank you for calling, Beth. Our next caller is Walt. Walt is calling from York, Pennsylvania, listening on the Internet. Welcome to the program, Walt.
3: Hello, thank you. My question is, throughout the book of Exodus, God speaks of not eating bread with yeast in it, and I was wondering what the significance of that is.
0: Well, leaven, yeast, which leavens or causes bread to rise, is a symbol in the Bible for sin. Jesus, one time during his ministry, he told the disciples when they were out on the boat, beware of the leaven of the Pharisees. Now, whether it's baking soda or yeast, they're all leaven. And the disciples thought, well, where, did we forget bread? What's he talking about? And Jesus was talking about the insidious teachings. And so sin is sometimes a symbol for leaven in the Bible. And they were to bake their bread without leaven. Christ is the bread of the world. There is no sin in him. And so it was saying that Christ was sinless, and also there should be no sin in us. So when we eat the Passover. Now, there was no problem with their eating leaven the rest of the year, but for that sacred ceremony, it was to be unleavened bread and unfermented wine. Some people
3: don't
0: know.
3: Great, thank you very much.
0: Okay, thank you.
1: You know, Pastor Doug, another thing about leaven is it's likened to sin, probably because just a little bit of yeast, a little bit of leaven, able to go throughout the whole loaf and make such a big difference. Once it's in the bread, you can't take it out.
0: Yeah, and I remember I used to actually bake, believe it or not, but you can take some risen bread and take a little piece of that dough that's got the leaven in it and mix it in with a fresh batch, and it will spread again.
1: Absolutely.
0: So you just blend it in. That's how sin is.
1: It's a good parallel. Our next call is Elizabeth, listening on the internet, calling from Salinas, California. Welcome to the program.
4: Hi, thanks for taking my call. My question is on 1 Timothy chapter 2, 12 through 15.
0: Okay.
4: I have had a lot of doubt about my position in the church. I have quite a few leadership roles in the church. I'm a board member. I lead out a few classes, and I'm a personal ministries leader, evangelism committee chairperson. So I've been getting a lot of wisdom and instruction through Timothy, except for when I come across the verse where it says that women should not teach or exercise authority. So
0: it's interesting that you would ask this question, because just this weekend I took a drive where I listened to a message that I thought was fairly biblical on this very subject.
4: Okay.
0: You want me to take a shot at it? Are you done with your question? Okay. This is one of the passages, and there are a few, mostly by Paul, where he talks about the role of women in church. And I'll read this. It's 1 Timothy 2:12. But I suffer not a woman to teach or to usurp authority over a man, but to be in silence. For Adam was formed first, and then Eve. And Adam was not deceived, but the woman being deceived was in the transgression. Notwithstanding, she shall be saved in childbearing if they continue in faith and charity and holiness with sobriety. I don't believe this is a mandate that a woman should never have any kind of a role that involves speaking in a church. Part of the reason for that is because you've got, in the book of Acts, where it talks about Agabus, the prophet, who had seven daughters. Oh, no, I take it back. It was Philip that had seven daughters, or four daughters, that prophesied.
1: I think it was seven.
0: Seven daughters that prophesied. John might look that up. And so then you got Anna, when Jesus was a baby. She was a prophetess in the temple, and she spoke. You do have the other prophetesses in the Bible, such as Deborah and Miriam, and I could go through a litany of others. Mm-hmm. And so, you know, God would not give a message, an inspired divine message to a woman and say, now don't mention this in church because you're a woman.
4: Right.
0: I think the emphasis that Paul is talking about involves two things. One is respecting their culture. The other is it's a mandate against the women who were, you notice the emphasis is on usurping authority. In other words, claiming, demanding authority over the man. And so, see, in that verse, I suffer not a woman to teach, nor to, it's a continuation of the sentence, usurp or to demand or claim authority over the man, but to be in silence.
4: So when I am leading out a class and I'm engaging in a leadership role, I'm not doing so in an authoritative manner, but...
0: Well, I think what the Bible teaches, and here's where I draw the line, it really helps solve a lot of problems for me, is that you have many examples in the Bible of women who are prophets, but there's not a single instance in the Bible of women serving as pastor, elder, priest. Amram and Jochebed, two of the children of Levi, had three remarkable children. One girl, two boys. Their names were Miriam, Aaron, Moses, born in that order. All three of their children were prophets. You can read where Aaron is called a prophet, Miriam is called a prophet, and Moses is called a prophet. But only the boys served in the capacity of priests, meaning offering sacrifice.
4: Okay.
0: The role of women teaching in the church is a role that is recognized. If the pastor, who is the leader,
4: yes,
0: recognizes that, then she is not claiming that. Otherwise, they are to be silent. In other words, they're not to demand that place.
4: I'm so glad you said that, because I was actually approached by my pastor a year ago, and I really sought after spiritual gifts intensively. I mean, I really knew that God had something great planned for me, and I was always looking for purpose, and so I wasn't seeking after these roles, but the Lord has blessed me entirely with skills and the ability. So,
0: well, then, you know, use your gifts, and, you know, what I understand the Bible saying is that there is a distinction in the roles of men and women in the family and in the church. Men should have the leadership role, and it's a servant leader role. Jesus said, you know, he's our master, but he came to serve. And pastors are to be servant leaders. In the same way, women, their role in the church is something like in the role of the family. The church is an extension of the family.
4: Yeah.
0: The smallest possible church is a family.
1: Mm-hmm.
0: So that's how I understand that. Sarah did speak, but she spoke with respect and submission to Abraham. And, you know, he was sort of like the priest or the patriarch in his family.
1: You know, Pastor Doug, you mentioned about the role that God has placed upon the shoulders of the man to be the spiritual leader in the home. That doesn't mean that the woman doesn't play a role. It's a very important role. But it seems to me that if, for example, the father in the home doesn't want to fulfill that function, God's going to ask him, well, I gave you the responsibility. He might say, well, my wife did a better job. But that doesn't remove the responsibility that God has placed upon the shoulders of the man. I think that's true even in the church.
0: Yeah.
4: That's exactly my life. You answered it perfectly. Thank you so much.
0: All right. Well, thank you for your question, and glad we could help.
4: Thank you so much. Have a good night.
0: You too.
1: Thanks, Elizabeth. Our next call is Joseph, calling from New York, New York, listening on WMCA. Welcome to the program, Joseph.
5: Good evening.
0: Evening.
5: Someone I know who claims he's secular asked me a question.
0: Get real close to your phone, Joseph. I can barely hear you.
5: Someone who I know that is secular asked me a question. I don't know if I answered it well. He asked me if Mary, the Virgin, was a human being, and I said she was. And he asked me, well, how could a human being give birth to a deity? So I think I quoted something from the Old Testament when I say it. But he said the Bible is all mythology anyway. How would you have answered that, Pastor?
0: Well, there's something that is called the mystery of godliness. And the incarnation, the word incarnation means the coming in the flesh. Carne in Latin means flesh. The incarnation of Jesus is a mystery. But Jesus was not a spirit. He was a real baby.
5: Yes.
0: And the angel told Mary, the Holy Spirit is going to come upon you, and she would conceive this child who was going to be miraculous. Well, her whole pregnancy was a normal pregnancy. She probably had all of the, the aches and pains and processes of a pregnancy. Jesus' whole childhood, he had to learn to walk. He needed diapers. He was a regular baby. He was a physical human. He ate, he slept, he cried. And so they've got this idea that Mary gave birth to a ghost. And that's not what the Bible teaches. Jesus was 100% human, but he was also 100% divine, and that's the part that's the mystery.
5: Pastor, a moment ago when you were talking to that lady, I didn't understand one word that you said. You mentioned a woman prophet. Did you say her name was Anna or Hannah?
0: There was Anna, A-N-N-A, who was in the temple when, I think it's the Gospel of Luke, chapter 1, when Jesus was a baby. She and Simon bless the child.
1: And that is in Luke chapter 2, verse 36.
0: Thank you, chapter 2, sorry. Okay?
5: Hannah was another person.
0: Hannah was another person, the mother of Samuel, and that's in the book of 1 Samuel.
5: Thank you. I didn't understand what you had said. Thank you.
0: All right. God bless.
1: Thanks for calling, Joseph.
0: And, you know, it makes me wonder, Hannah may have even qualified as a prophetess when she prayed that prayer. So
1: that's right. And even the birth of the prophet Samuel was very special.
0: Yep.
1: All right. Our next caller is Martine, calling from Brooklyn, New York, listening on the Internet. Welcome to the program.
6: Hello. Good night, Dr. Doug.
0: Evening.
6: How you doing?
0: Good. And your question tonight?
6: My question tonight is, why do some Christians today celebrate the holiday Christmas? Then we have other Christians who don't believe in this holiday, thus they don't celebrate it.
0: Well, you know, I usually expect that question to start coming on a regular basis around November, but you're asking me in August.
6: Yeah.
0: You're getting a jump on it.
6: Yeah.
0: I'll tell you what I understand is, and I think most Christians have come to realize that December 25th, there is no biblical support for that date.
6: Right.
0: The date of December 25th can be found in many pagan cultures because, well, it's actually an astronomical date. It's a date of the winter solstice. The winter solstice is about the 21st. The days do not begin to get normally longer until the 25th. And, of course, we're talking about in the Northern Hemisphere. And so among many cultures, that was a day that was celebrated because they called it the rebirth of the sun. Well, when the pagans in Rome began to convert to Christianity, they already had this celebration of Mithra, the 25th of December. And since they didn't know exactly when Jesus was born, they took all the stories about the birth of Christ and they applied them to December 25th to make Christianity more attractive to the pagans. So that's where it really happened. Jesus was probably born in the fall, and I can prove that from a couple of scriptures very quickly. One is that the shepherds would not be out in the field with their flocks in December 25th because mm-hmm. their climate is like Northern California and it's pretty cold. Secondly, Augustus Caesar would not have issued a census for everybody to travel in the middle of winter to go be counted and taxed. That they always did that in the harvest time so people could have food, which was when Jesus was born also. And then finally, we know that Jesus died 33 and a half years after his birth. And we know he died in spring on the Passover. So you count back 33 and a half years, and that means he's born in August, September.
6: Okay. So are you saying that being that we're not sure exactly what day he was born, that there's nothing wrong with not celebrating?
0: No, there's no requirement for a Christian to celebrate Christmas. It's one of those verses, or it's one of those issues where I would apply Romans 14. If you're going to regard a day, regard it to the Lord, not to Santa Claus and elves and all that. And if you're not going to regard the day, there's no command that you have to. I just think for a Christian, the best thing is to overcome evil with good and, you know, take advantage of the opportunity evangelistically. People are thinking about Christ and, you know, nothing wrong with giving gifts. Mm-hmm. Just stay away from the pagan trappings. Hope that helps, Martine. Appreciate your question. Do we have time for...
1: Should we try one more?
0: Well, pick an easy one.
1: All right. Let's go to Chuck in Davenport, Iowa, listening on KRQC. Welcome to the program.
7: Hi. Thank you for taking my call. I appreciate your ministry. My question is about witnessing, and I need some advice. In Matthew 7, it talks about... not all people who sound religious are really godly. They may refer to me as Lord, but they still won't enter the kingdom of heaven. And it goes on to say, on judgment day, many will say to me, Lord, Lord, we prophesied, and so on, so on, so on. And Jesus says back to them, I never knew you, away from me, and so
0: right.
7: on. How do you witness to someone who, not trying to be deceptive, but just maybe out of ignorance or maybe a little knowledge is dangerous kind of thing, how do you witness to someone who would fall into that category?
0: Well, I'll tell you, the first thing that comes to my mind, Chuck, is those people generally don't have a concept of the holiness of God and the offensiveness of sin. Being a godly witness before them, having a consistently Christian life, is a rebuke to those people. Nicodemus thought that he was a good Christian mm-hmm. until he ran into Jesus. And Christ said, no, you might be a teacher in Sabbath school, but you need to be born again.
1: Mm-hmm.
0: And he was converted through that encounter with the holiness of Christ. And then, of course, share information. The more you can get them studying, the more they realize that there's a deficit between what they're living and what real Christianity is. So, hope that helps. Didn't mean to cut you off, but we have a break we're about to take, some announcements we're going to be sharing with you when we come back. And this is not the end of the program. We build our momentum for this time. Take as many phone calls as we can in the second half, and looks like we still have one line open. If you want to call in, 800-GOD-SAYS. Don't forget, get a pencil, write down the website. That's amazingfacts.org. So much information there, and it's free.
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1: 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It's WJOF 97.9 FM in Stanley, North Carolina. 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
0: Yes, we're going to have a major primetime broadcast on 9/11, 7 o'clock p.m. It's on what formerly was known as the PAX Network. Some people may still have it listed that way on their program guides, but it's now changed to ITV. It's the same affiliates have been bought. 91 million homes across the country, plus all of Amazing Facts, other television stations like Family Channel, BET, they will be broadcasting different times. But it's called The Final Events of Bible Prophecy. And this half-an-hour broadcast that we recorded with Dr. Dwight Nelson, we're going to be talking about the final events of prophecy and offering a free 45-minute recreation with animation DVD that depicts the final events of prophecy that are all ahead of us right now. And a lot of confusion about that. A lot of people have mixed up ideas that are sort of a hodgepodge of the Left Behind scenario with modern news. And we'll show you what the Bible really says about these things. That's 9/11 on 7 p.m., ITV, all across North America. Also, that program is going to be announcing a special prophecy seminar that I'll be doing for 9 days from Andrews University, which is called The Most Amazing Prophecies. It will be on TV across the country on 3ABN, Hope Channel, Advenir, Spanish, and English. In addition, it will also be in host sites all across the country. In case you don't get it in your vicinity, just go to the website. You'll find a location near you for this 10-part series, and it's called The Most Amazing Prophecies. We talk about the millennium, the second coming of Jesus, the beast, the final kingdom, Armageddon, just so many of the high points of prophecy, and we're going to take an hour each night to cover these topics. So you can go to the website for more information, mostamazingprophecies.com, mostamazingprophecies.com.
1: Pastor Doug, I just want to mention one other thing about this. You're going to be talking about the Final Events DVD that Amazing Facts has. You know, we get reports coming in all the time of people that's been blessed by watching this because it does chronicle final events. Clear from the Bible,
0: filled
1: it's
0: with
1: practical,
0: scripture.
1: It's easy to understand. So that's just a great tool to understand final events and then also something to share with somebody else. Just
0: yes.
1: A great resource, Final Events DVD. And more will be said about that September 11 on the iNetwork. We'll go to the phone lines. Our first caller for the second half of the program is Max. Max is calling from Brooklyn, New York. Welcome to the program, Max.
9: Hi, good night, Pastor Doug.
0: Evening, thanks for waiting so long.
9: Yes, my question comes from Genesis chapter 2, verse 16 through 17.
0: Okay.
9: When God commands Adam about the tree and
0: uh-huh.
9: the fruit, and he tells Adam that the day that he eats from the tree of good and evil, he will die. My question is, how did Adam and Eve know exactly what death meant? Being that prior to sin, nothing ever died.
0: That's a good question. Well, in some respects, keep in mind, Adam may have understood better than us, even though there had been no death. Because when God created Adam, now how long did Adam live, Max? Over 900 years, right?
9: Uh-huh.
0: Okay. When God first made Adam, Adam came from the factory pre-programmed with incredible intelligence. The very fact that he knew what God was saying at all means that he had been pre-programmed to understand language. That would mean that he also understood the definitions of words. And so the concept of ceasing to exist, dying, he knew that here he had new life, but if he disobeyed, he would lose that life. And that was death.
9: Okay.
0: So I think he understood that even though you're right, he had never witnessed anything dying. That's a good question. So I would just say that God created Adam with pre-programmed intelligence. Most of us have to learn by process. Adam was created with a certain amount of knowledge.
1: Mm-hmm.
9: Now, with the knowledge of death, would that not be a knowledge of evil?
0: No, because his understanding that ceasing to exist is not the same thing as understanding or experiencing evil.
9: Okay.
0: I wouldn't think in my mind. Matter of fact, I believe that the Lord had warned him. I mean, even when he told him about the tree of good and evil, I believe the Lord had warned him that there was a renegade angel named Lucifer, Satan, that
9: right.
0: he needed to be on his guard, that he
9: right.
0: would come to tempt him. And I think that they had fair warning from the Lord about staying away from the tree, and that was the only place the devil could meet with him.
9: That makes sense.
1: All right. Thank you for calling, Max. Appreciate your question. Our next caller is, let's see, I just got a note here. Somebody's waiting on a cell phone. We have Peter, who's waiting on the cell phone, calling from New York, New York. Welcome to the program, Peter.
10: Thank you, Pastor Doug. Thank you for taking my call.
0: Yes, sir.
10: Please explain for me Zechariah chapter 13, verse 6.
0: Zechariah chapter 13, verse 6.
10: Yes.
0: All right, I'm heading there right now. And New York, New York, that's sort of like Manhattan, isn't it?
10: Oh, you mean where I am?
0: Yeah, you living in Manhattan?
10: No, I live in Westchester.
0: Oh, Westchester, okay. Zechariah 13:6, and one shall say to him, what are these wounds in thy hands? Then he will answer, those with which I was wounded in the house of my friends. Now, are you wanting me to explain this?
10: Yes, who are those that will ask that question? Because I'm assuming that everyone who is saved, through the gospel, and if anybody knows, is saved through the gospel, I'm assuming that the person must have known that gospel is about Christ, and
0: right.
10: he knows what Christ suffered for us. So is he talking about Old Testament saints who died before Christ came, or people now who are not Christians, who by God's mercy, because faith being a gift, and they are saved because God gives them the gift of faith at death or something like that without hearing the gospel?
0: Well, it may be a combination. Obviously, there are going to be some people who are saved from Old Testament times. You've got the conversion of King Nebuchadnezzar. You've got Nahum and the leper and others who were not Jews. They, and even many of the Jews, mm-hmm. did not understand the nature of how Jesus would die. He will explain how he received those wounds in the kingdom. Then there will be others that will be saved from many parts of the world that maybe followed the light they had. Paul said that they can see God through the things he's created, and they may have found the Lord and trusted God through his preaching through his creation. They're not going to understand why Jesus' hands are wounded, and he will explain that to them in heaven. So, and even more than this, I think that this is a prophecy that is something of it's a spiritual metaphor where Zechariah is saying how the Messiah would be wounded by his own people. He would be betrayed by one of his own disciples. Okay?
10: Okay. Thank you very much.
0: Good question. Thank you for waiting.
1: Our next call is Cable, calling from Newfoundland, Canada, listening on VOAR. Welcome to the program.
11: Hello.
1: Hi.
11: How are you tonight?
1: Good. Thank you.
0: Your question?
11: My question is cremation Christian?
0: Well, now, you know, we talked about that, maybe you didn't hear, at the very beginning of the program.
11: Yes, I just heard a scanty.
0: All right, and you're wanting to know, is cremation Christian?
11: Yes.
0: Well, typically in the Bible, when someone died, they were buried.
11: And, everywhere.
0: Excuse me?
11: Everywhere, I think, they were buried.
0: You mean all the references in the Bible?
11: The Old Testament and the New Testament.
0: Yeah, well, there are a couple of exceptions. You've got the story where Jonathan died in battle. And his body was cremated by the people of Jabesh-Gilead who retrieved his body. And I believe Jonathan's going to be in heaven. Cremation doesn't prevent you. And many of the martyrs through the ages mm-hmm. were cremated. There was one prophet, I guess he wasn't eaten by a lion, was he? But some of the saints were torn asunder, the Bible says. Others were sawn asunder. They were eaten by wild beasts. I thought about one prophet that was killed by a lion, but the lion didn't eat him. That's not a problem with the resurrection. Now, this is a delicate question because people are often asking, is there a scripture that forbids cremation? There is not.
11: Well, there are so many crematoriums, you know, that is man-made today. You know, it's intentional.
0: Well, yes.
11: People are deciding, you know.
0: Cemeteries are also man-made.
11: Pastor, you know, the pastor may say, well, we don't believe in cremation, but the people wants to be cremated.
0: Yeah, and I know that's that is true. As far as I'm concerned, you know, I would plan on being buried, but I wouldn't worry if somehow I was cremated that God couldn't resurrect me.
11: Well, he can always create another body.
0: Yeah, well, he's going to create another body whether you're cremated. God's not using any of the old body.
11: No,
0: I don't want my old bones. I don't want old anything. I want a whole new...
11: But what would happen to Joseph down in Egypt if they had cremated Joseph? He wanted to return to Israel.
0: Well, actually, they did mummify him, and you know what that involves? They used to remove the brain and the heart and some of the internal organs, so that it was a little bit of a dismemberment to mummify.
11: Yeah.
0: But, you know, I think you're right, Cavell, that the main thing in the Bible is the example in the Bible is typically burial. But is there a scripture that forbids cremation? No, there isn't. None that I can. Do you know of any, Pastor Ross?
1: No. I think, like you mentioned, there's different examples of people dying in different ways that we have in Scripture. God's not going to have to use any of our body now in the resurrection.
0: Pardon me, but I was going to say another thing to consider is in Bible times there's a whole lot more land and a lot less people. And now when you consider that there are, 6 billion people in the world kind of stacked on top of each other, cemeteries are just so expensive. Some mm-hmm. Christians say, I just can't afford. In some cemeteries in, New York City, a friend just went to bury his father in New York City, and it cost, like $14,000 for a little square of earth. The real estate is so expensive. So, you know, I don't think God's going to keep anyone out of heaven for resorting to cremation.
1: And I think the popularity of it is because of financial reasons. It is getting more expensive in a lot of areas to bury. But it's an important question. A lot of folks seem to
0: question. But don't worry that God won't be able to reassemble you.
1: I think that's the most important. Let's go to our next caller. Gabrielle is calling from New York. Welcome to the program.
12: Hi. Am I on?
0: You're on.
12: Okay, thanks. Yeah, I had a question about the word hell in the Old Testament.
0: Ding?
12: It's the word Sheol, and I always thought it meant the grave. And I looked it up in Strong's Concordance because I was debating with someone about it. And I looked up the definition in Strong's Concordance, and it says, here I'm looking at it right now, it says Hades, or the world of the dead. And then it says it's used as the grave 31 times, hell 31 times, and the pit 3 times. And I thought it was just the grave. So I'm wondering if perhaps you could shine some light on that.
0: Now, Sheol is a word that typically, that's the Hebrew word, that typically means the grave. Do you find any references there in Strong's for where it is used for a place of torment?
12: Not yet.
0: Yeah, see, because I can't think of an example in the Old Testament where the word Sheol is used to depict a place of torment.
12: Oh, okay.
0: You know, you can find many examples where it is simply the grave. It means the dark regions. David said in Psalms, "You will not leave my soul in hell," and that's Sheol, the grave. And it's a prophecy, of course, about Christ also being raised.
12: Mm-hmm.
0: But the Bible doesn't teach that hell is a cavernous inferno down below where the oil deposits are. I remember reading on the cover of one of these supermarket tabloids, Pastor Ross, that they said the oil drillers in Russia drilled too deep and the devils escaped. I mean, you know, there's all kinds of wild scenarios, but the Bible doesn't teach that there is a torture chamber down yonder somewhere. That teaching isn't in the Bible. A Greek mythology teaches that. Mm-hmm. And that's where the word Hades comes from. It's a Greek word, and there was a god of Pluto, who was in charge of Hades, and they had the gates of hell and the hounds of hell, and Jesus referred to that.
12: Okay.
0: But that's not a Christian teaching that there's this molten place of torment. There is a lake of fire where Christians are punished, not Christians, I'm sorry, where the lost are punished.
12: Right.
0: Christians believe this.
12: Right.
0: That, but that's after the judgment.
12: Mm-hmm.
0: You know, so folks that think that God is burning people in hell now before the judgment day, it doesn't teach that.
12: Okay.
0: Some use the parable of the rich man and Lazarus, but that is just that, a parable.
12: Right, right, exactly. If there's time, could I ask one more real quick question?
0: Yeah, quickly.
12: Okay. If as a Christian you get a parking ticket wrongfully, like they were in error giving it to you, and you contested it and they persist in saying it's valid and it's a lot of money, should you pay it?
0: Well, you know, you just got to count the cost, and if you're not going to pay it, you need to be prepared. Jesus said if your adversary has a claim against you, try to settle, because otherwise you'll pay the utmost farthing.
12: Okay.
0: And so, you know, I know how you feel, and I have felt wrongfully cited before.
12: Uh-huh.
0: And the Lord spoke to me and said, Doug, there's sometimes you were speeding, you got away with it. This compensates for that. So
12: right.
0: You just grin and bear it and pay it and then move on.
12: Mm-hmm. Okay.
0: All right, God bless.
12: Thanks, guys. God bless you.
0: Bye-bye.
1: Our next caller is Billy, calling from Wellston, Ohio. Welcome to the program.
13: Hi, Pastor Doug. Hi, Pastor Sean.
1: Hi.
13: My question is on Daniel 12.
0: Okay.
13: All right. We have a Bible study class on Friday nights, and we're trying to figure this out because the whole thing is just a mess, and it took us like 3 hours on one chapter.
0: Yeah, so you're wanting a quick overview of Daniel 12?
13: Yes, a quick overview.
0: Well, you're asking me to give you a summary of a whole chapter, which is hard to do in 3 minutes.
13: I understand, but you are good.
0: Well, let's see how quick I can do this.
13: Okay.
0: Daniel 12 begins with Michael standing up. And
13: when?
0: This is when probation closes. There is a resurrection, a great time of trouble at that. Then he reviews the history of God's people with a series of three prophecies.
13: Mm-hmm.
0: One is the 1260 days, the 1290, and the 1335.
13: And that's literal days.
0: Those know, well, there may be a dual application, but primarily there's a historical understanding here. The 1260 that's referred to in other prophecies of Daniel and Revelation refers to that 3.5 years of the Dark Age persecution from 538 to 1798.
13: Okay.
0: And then it talks about the 1335 and the 1290. And that is talking about a special time that began not in 538, but 508, mm-hmm. a 45-day difference. Do you have the book? Oh, man, it's hard to explain this to you quickly. Do you have the book of, and of course, the end of the book chapter says, and you will stand in your lot at the end of the days.
13: Right.
0: Daniel's going to be a part of the resurrection. He'll be among those who's
13: right.
0: awake.
13: Yeah, I understand.
0: Do you have
13: that.
0: The book, Uriah Smith's book, Daniel and the Revelation?
13: No.
0: You can read it for free online, I think.
13: Okay.
0: It's public domain now, if I'm not mistaken. It's called Daniel and the Revelation, and the author is Uriah Smith.
13: Okay.
0: He goes through Daniel chapter 12 and explains those three time periods, because I think that's your biggest question.
13: Yeah, and the two that are standing on the side of the river, are they talking to Jesus?
0: Those are angels. No, I don't believe...
13: the man clothed in linen?
0: Now, I think they're angels that are conversing in Daniel's presence. That happens also in Revelation where an elder is talking with an angel.
13: Okay.
0: And it's like a teaching vehicle. But, find Uriah Smith's book. Another book I'll recommend is by Stephen Haskell.
13: Okay.
0: And it's called Daniel the Prophet. I think it's called Daniel the Prophet by Stephen Haskell. They're both old books, but they're great commentaries, and it'll give you a good exposition of chapter 12.
13: Okay, thank you very much.
0: All right.
13: I appreciate it. You guys have a good night, and God bless.
0: God bless, and thank you for your call.
1: Our next caller is Troy, and he's listening on 570 AM in New Jersey. Welcome to the program, Troy.
0: I want to hear you say Hoboken, John. Hoboken. Sorry, I tease Pastor Ross a little bit, Troy, with his South African pronunciations. Your question.
14: Yes, thank you for answering my call. Yes, my question is that... there's a lot of confusion in the Christian community, especially in this country, about what is the right day of worship. But if, according to the scriptures, it seems to be the Sabbath, but a lot of the Christians that worship on the first day say that that was abolished, this old Jewish law. I'd like to know, how did this division develop, and where in the scriptures, what verses in the scriptures corroborate the fact what is the right day of worship?
0: Well, there is no verse in the Bible that tells us there that we are to worship the first day of the week. There's no command to keep the first day. The only command in the Bible, and there are many of them, refer to remembering the seventh day. Then you have to say, which day is the seventh day? Well, if you go to any dictionary or normal calendar, the first day of the week, the day of the resurrection, is Sunday. Christ was crucified on Friday. Jesus died on the Jewish Sabbath. And which is the Sabbath for man, he said. Christ said the Sabbath was made for man, not for Jews. He rested in the Sabbath, or he died just before the sun went down. Just before the sun went down. He rested in the tomb on the Sabbath, and he rose Sunday morning. So that would be Saturday. And so there's really no question about what day the Sabbath is. The reason for so much contention over this is over the last 1,000 years approximately, the Christian church at large has drifted towards keeping the first day and away from keeping the seventh, and it's just hard to change a tradition that has set in concrete. And for people to say, how am I going to start keeping the day that God has set aside and blessed when everybody in my church keeps another day, creates quite a stir. And so that's what the issue is. We try and give people Bible answers, and we can't give you a Bible verse for keeping the first day of the week holy. Some will say, well, Jesus rose that day, and so that's the new Christian Sabbath. Well, they're just assuming something. Are we to keep Friday because Christ was crucified Friday? Are we to keep Thursday because the Last Supper was on Thursday? And if it's done away with, is it the only one of the Ten Commandments that is done away with? Can Christians now lie and kill, commit adultery, steal? No Christian argues for breaking the other nine commandments. And the only commandment that begins with the word remember is the Sabbath commandment, Troy. So, I'm a Sabbath keeper, and because it's biblical, and I want to follow the Bible.
1: Pastor Doug.
14: I'm sorry. I agree with you 100%. Now, what verse was it that where you said Jesus said that the Sabbath was for man? Well, how did you that verse go?
0: The Sabbath was made for man.
15: And
0: I'm going to look it up.
15: Sabbath.
0: Say something.
14: So you said,
0: John.
15: Well, while you're looking that up, Pastor Doug, I just want to mention one verse.
0: Mark 2:27. I should have known that. Any evangelist worth his salt ought to know that verse. Mark 2:27.
15: You know what makes it clear for me is with Jesus in Matthew 24, he's talking about events relating to the destruction of Jerusalem in 70 AD, 40 years after Jesus has given this prophecy. And he tells his disciples that they are to pray that their flight be not in winter, neither on the Sabbath day. And if Jesus intended that they were not to be keeping the Sabbath after his ascension, after his death and resurrection, why did he specifically tell them, don't flee on the Sabbath? Because how can you rest? How
0: or
15: can
0: you pray enjoy you wouldn't the have Sabbath? To, anyway.
15: Yeah, pray that you don't have to. How can you enjoy the Sabbath if you're fleeing for your life? So that makes it clear to me that Christ's intention for his disciples and his followers, that after his ascension, they still were to keep the Sabbath.
0: Yep. I hope that helps a little, Troy.
14: And that was in Luke, I'm sorry, where he says, as far as the apostles are fleeing, that was in
0: Matthew 24. Yeah,
14: okay.
0: You'll find it there. Hey, Troy, I hope that helps a little. We're going to try and get another call or two in. We do have a study guide on the Sabbath subject, and if you like that, just call Amazing Facts and ask for a date. What is it called? The Almost Forgotten Date? No, what is it?
15: I think it's a day to remember.
0: A day to remember in history, yeah.
15: I think
0: the Lost Day of History. There it is. The Lost Day of History. We've got books by all those
15: just
0: other names.
15: Just change the titles of these. That's why.
0: Last for the Lost Day of History, and we'll send you that, Troy. It's got a whole study on the subject.
15: Let me give you the number. It's 1-800-835-6747. And you can ask for the study guide, Lost Day of History. We'll try and get one more call in. Eunice is calling from Carmichael, California. Welcome to the program.
16: Hi, Pastor Doug. How are you?
0: Hi, Eunice. How can we help you?
16: Oh, I have a question. It's a weird question. Out-of-body experiences. Can you explain that to me?
0: I'm having one right now.
16: I had one before. That's
0: Well, of course, people dream. And, you know, a dream can seem very vivid. Some people who die on the operating table, those are typically called near-death experiences. That's different from an out-of-body experience. John, in Revelation chapter 4, it says he was taken away in the spirit, and that would be what you call an out-of-body experience. He says, I was carried away from my body to see things that were in the spiritual realm. But, you know, the Lord can give a person a very vivid dream or a vision. That doesn't necessarily mean they're a prophet or a prophetess. You might be telling just them something personally. And the mind is a powerful thing, and sometimes the mind is so powerful that you can sense all the sensations of something that you're not really even feeling.
15: You know, that happens sometimes if someone is suffering with a high fever. They begin to hallucinate and they see things or feel things. It's just not true.
0: Does that help you at all, Eunice? You still there? Oh, you got to press it again. Press number 8. Sometimes the phone clicks you off by accident. Eunice, did you hear that?
16: Yeah.
0: Did that make sense?
16: About 30 years ago...
0: I don't know if we're going to have time for you to tell me. The music chasing us.
16: That's okay. Thanks anyway.
0: I'm so sorry. I hope that helped a little bit with your question. And friends, if we did not get to your call tonight, we are sorry. Give us another chance, God willing, and with his blessing. We will be back for more Bible answers and questions in a week from now. And keep us in your prayers as we prepare for the Most Amazing Prophecy series. If you want to know more about that, go to mostamazingprophecies.com and you'll find out more there. 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
3: My name is Dan, and I was born in Massachusetts and went to nursing school in Massachusetts and college in Maine, Portland, Maine, St. Joseph's College, and worked as an RN since I was 21. In the late 80s, I was in Houston, Texas, and I was a vice president of Katy Community Hospital. And I, at the time, was a Christian and had faith in God, and I felt one night in prayer that He gave me this inspiration to start the world's first hospital for the research and treatment for AIDS. And we had probably 600 patients diagnosed in the Houston area at that time. And pretty much every month that doubled. And within a few months we had 6,000 and then 12,000. All of our patients died in 6 months to 12 months at that time. When the patient died, we would put a rose in the bed and not fill the bed for 24 hours. And weekly, we would have memorial services where we'd go through who died in the past week and have a moment of silence for each one. And so I was actually in my office crying, because we had had about 440 patients that had died at that point, and according to my theology, had died lost. And not only lost, but I was taught we're burning in hell forever and ever. And not just burning in hell, but they don't burn up. They're just in agony and pain 24/7 for all eternity. And I just could no longer embrace a God that would do that. But I still continued going forward until I came out one evening and I put on my Dish Network, and then I heard Pastor Doug talking about the state of the dead, that they sleep until Jesus comes back, until the resurrection.
4: So the idea that people die and go right to heaven and get immortality before the resurrection is not what the Bible teaches.
3: I got up, went to the internet, and right away I found something on the state of the dead and amazing facts. And that was something, that was my hook. Pastor Doug had the state of the dead sleeping until the Lord returned. So I was truly amazed at his cut, his angle, where he would go. And he made things so clear, so obvious. I think he came closer to describing what the Bible says. And where I'm coming from, nothing matters to me now if I can't see it in the Bible for myself. I want to see it in the Bible. My name is Dan. Thank you for changing my life.
5: There's nothing quite as satisfying or as dangerous as the certainty that we are right and someone else is wrong. We relish those rare moments of rightness because they wrap us in an unaccustomed virtue, as though we suddenly were several inches taller. Should we be sharp in under

lining their mistake? Or should we play it cool and let embarrassment be the bitter aftertaste for those who got it wrong? We toy with power as cats abuse their mice. But there's another, better way to be both right and righteous. Above all, love each other deeply, the Bible says, because love covers over a multitude of sins. The grace that blotted out our sins, that made us whole, is grace available to give when others fail. In fact, we show our gratitude for grace by offering it to those who have no place to hide, who wither in the judgment of their peers. Grace isn't fully part of us until it is re-given. We learn much more of mercy when we're merciful to those like us who don't deserve forgiveness. Freely you have received, freely give, Jesus says. And in the giving, we discover our true size as sinners wrapped in grace. Re-gift the grace that's given you and stay in it.

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1: This Day with God, a devotional by Ellen White. September 8th, that thy faith fail not.

0: that thy faith fail not. My soul shall make her boast in the Lord. The humble shall hear thereof and be glad. Psalm 34, verse 2. When, as you labor for the salvation of souls, sinners are convicted of their sins, and you have evidence that Christ has had compassion on them, that new hope is springing up in their hearts, it is not correct to say, "We prayed for him, and he gave his heart to God and was saved." This is misleading. It is their privilege to say solemnly, seriously, gladly, "I believe that Jesus Christ has forgiven my sins." Encourage every soul to have hope and faith, but never say of any man, "He is saved." Patient, pitying tenderness is to be exercised toward the erring, to bring back the wandering sheep. We have an example of this in Christ's treatment of Peter, who denied his Lord with cursing and swearing. Peter thought himself strong. He said, "Lord, why cannot I follow thee now? I will lay down my life for thy sake." John chapter 13, verse 37. But Jesus answered him, "Verily I say unto thee, that this day, even in this night, before the cock crow twice, thou shalt deny me thrice." Mark chapter 14, verse 30. But Peter spake the more vehemently, "If I should die with thee, I will not deny thee in any wise." Verse 31. It is not wise to boast. Peter fell because he did not know his own frailty. The Lord had said to Peter, "Simon, Simon, behold, Satan hath desired to have you, that he may sift you as wheat. But I have prayed for thee, that thy faith fail not. And when thou art converted, strengthen thy brethren." Luke chapter 22, verses 31 and 32. If Satan had been suffered to have his way, there would have been no hope for Peter. He would have made complete shipwreck of faith. Had Peter earnestly and in humility looked for divine help, had he been searching his own heart in secret, he would not have been sifted when tried. Satan cannot overcome the humble learner of Christ, he who walks prayerfully before the Lord. When the enemy shall come in like a flood, the Spirit of the Lord shall lift up a standard for him against the enemy. Isaiah chapter 59, verse 19. Christ interposes himself as a shelter, a retreat, and the wicked one cannot overcome him. This Day with God, September 8th.
1: I encourage you to be ye doers of the word and not hearers only. 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
1: I'm Scarlett Varley. I grew up in a military home. Both my parents were in the Navy, and my mom left fairly early, and then my dad stayed for 15 years, and so he was deployed a lot. We would read the Bible every night together as a family. And I mean, I knew like that God was there, and like I knew that he like died for me, but it wasn't something that like, you know, stuck in my head. Anytime I went to church, I never got enough information. You know, you're there for just like an hour. I was super, super hungry for knowledge, and I wasn't being given it. And even though I accepted Christ, my faith like really wasn't all that strong. I mean, I had lost my first friend in high school, you know, my first boyfriend to suicide, and that was really hard, and I didn't understand it. And I was just really, really depressed. I was also, like, abused, and so I was just really confused, and I was like, Lord, why was I put in that situation where I had no control over anything? I was suicidal, I was developing an eating disorder, so, like, all these things were just coming into play. You know, I don't feel loved. You know, that's not something that would happen if I was loved, or that's not something that happened if maybe I must have done something wrong if I went through that. And I just blamed myself for everything. On the outside, I was still like super happy and outgoing, and I'd give everyone a hug and compliment them and try to put the attention on other people. And so people didn't know what I was going through. I was just super confused about life and why am I here? Like, I don't think I have a reason to even be alive. And I was really confused with God, like, why would you let this happen? Like, why wouldn't you intervene? I just wanted to change it. I wanted to change it so bad, and there was nothing I could do. I quit choir because I was around too many people. Choir was a big thing. I just isolated myself because I couldn't stand being around people, and I was like, oh, well, if I don't have any friends and if something happens to them, well, then it won't affect me because I'm not part of their lives. And so I was just really scared of just losing people. And so I thought if the more I pushed them away, the easier it would be to just go through life. The problem was I didn't turn to God, and that's when I needed him most. My sophomore year in high school, we went on this thing called Fall Weekend. So we went on a retreat for like the weekend, and they showed this clip of Jesus Christ on the cross, and that broke me. I mean, I was crying so much. And after they showed the clip, you know, everyone's just super quiet, and they're like, all right, go out on the campus, and we're gonna do this thing called 20 minutes. And so I'm sitting out there, and I'm just like praying. I gave my life to Christ, and it was just such like a beautiful moment. Right around that time, my dad found Doug Batchelor on the TV. And so he's like, Scarlett, come watch this. And I'm like, all right, like, I'll watch it. And so we started watching it, like, all the time. And he's like, you know, this is, like, the Bible truth. I was like, it definitely is. He's like, Scarlett, you should go to AFCO. And I was like, that's not really my cup of tea. I was a very spirited person. And AFCO was structured, and me as a person, I wasn't too structured. But you know, the more I thought about AFCO, the happier I got. And it was like a 2 weeks notice before AFCO started. She's like, you got accepted, like, we emailed you your letter and all this stuff. And I was like, oh no, I have to pack up my entire life. And so I'm like, frantically like packing up everything, and me and my dad like drive cross country. And AFCO was not what I expected at all. They've definitely led me and helped me and talked to me and taught me and just loved me and accepted me as who I was and just helped me grow as a person. It's showing me different ways of life and just how to live like a better life in all sorts of areas. Without the help of the Lord and without like people who love the Lord and love me, I wouldn't be where I am today. Even though I didn't want him, I kind of shoved him away. He didn't let go, and so I'm super grateful.

Where is God when it hurts? The question is painfully familiar. In every moment when we suffer, we raise our tearful eyes to heaven and ask what all this pain accomplishes. Will warring nations come to peace because the children starve? Not likely. Will all the daily indignities of living without water and without wealth adjust the fairness of the planet? Not on any planet we know. Will sleepless nights and searing pain ensure some future happiness? There are no guarantees. And does God know how much we hurt when bodies ache and hopes fall flat? Because God's children are human beings made of flesh and blood, the Son also became flesh and blood. For only as a human being could he die, and only by dying could he break the power of the devil, who had the power of death. Jesus is God's answer to the riddle of our pain. The one who made the universe came down to walk our roads and eat our food and feel our loss and cry our tears. He stands beside us, with us, on our side. Grace is God's presence in our loneliness. Whoever has the Son has life. Meaning will yet rise from all this broken ground. So stay in grace.

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1: In Matthew chapter 24, verse 13, Jesus Christ said, "He that shall endure to the end, the same shall be saved." God wants us to endure. He wants us not to give up. When we run into obstacles and problems and discouragements, and even if we fall into sin, we need to get up and we need to go on and not give up and keep trusting in Jesus Christ. "He that endures to the end will be saved," Jesus said. It reminds me of a little story about my little boy. I think he was 4 years old. We were living in Northern California, and one afternoon we decided to take a walk. We went way out in the woods, and when we came back, we went through the gate back into our property, and he was all hot and tired, and I looked at Seth, and I said, "Seth, how you doing? Are you okay?" And he looked at me, and he said, "Oh, Dad, I'm tired, but I'm bravely pressing on." That's what he said, and it gave me a chuckle. And it, again, just reminds me of this verse where Jesus said, "He that shall endure to the end, the same shall be saved." No matter what happens, no matter how tired we get, no matter how Satan throws his darts at us, no matter what, may God help us to set our sights on the goal that we're going to bravely press on. We're going to keep following Jesus. If we fall down, we get up, we confess our sins, we trust in Christ again, and we ask Him, "Jesus, please give me strength to keep going, to keep trusting You, to endure all the way to the end." And if we'll do that, I promise you, heaven will be cheap enough, and we won't be sorry that we set our faces toward the kingdom no matter what.
0: If you enjoyed this short devotional with Steve Wolberg, you can hear more messages online at His Voice Today.

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1: Maranatha, the Lord is coming. A devotional by Ellen White. September 8th, a little time of trouble.

0: a little time of peace. For when they shall say, peace and safety, then sudden destruction cometh upon them, as travail upon a woman with child, and they shall not escape. 1 Thessalonians chapter 5, verse 3. While the work of salvation is closing, trouble will be coming on the earth, and the nations will be angry, yet held in check so as not to prevent the work of the third angel. At that time, the latter rain or refreshing from the presence of the Lord will come to give power to the loud voice of the third angel and prepare the saints to stand in the period when the seven last plagues shall be poured out. I was shown the inhabitants of the earth in the utmost confusion, war, bloodshed, privation, want, famine, and pestilence were abroad in the land. As these things surrounded God's people, they began to press together and to cast aside their little difficulties. Self-dignity no longer controlled them. Deep humility took its place. Suffering, perplexity, and privation caused reason to resume its throne, and the passionate and unreasonable man became sane and acted with discretion and wisdom. My attention was then called from the scene. There seemed to be a little time of peace. Once more, the inhabitants of the earth were presented before me, and again, everything was in the utmost confusion. Strife, war, and bloodshed, with famine and pestilence, raged everywhere. Other nations were engaged in this war and confusion. War caused famine. Want and bloodshed caused pestilence. And then men's hearts failed them for fear and for looking after those things which are coming on the earth. Angels are now restraining the winds of strife until the world shall be warned of its coming doom. But a storm is gathering, ready to burst upon the earth. And when God shall bid his angels loose the winds, there will be such a scene of strife as no pen can picture. A moment of respite has been graciously given us of God. Every power lent us of heaven is to be used in doing the work assigned us by the Lord for those who are perishing in ignorance. Maranatha, the Lord is coming.
1: I encourage you to be ye doers of the word and not hearers only. Thank you for listening, and be sure to join us tomorrow for your daily devotional reading.

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1: Well, we lived in pretty much a secular household up until Mom started sending us to Sunday school. Pretty soon my mom started getting caught up in it and she started coming too. But unfortunately, about the time that my dad started getting interested, I started becoming less and less interested. It finally came to a head one day where I just told him I wasn't going anymore. My attitude was just, I could party and do what I wanted to do and have fun, and as long as I'm not hurting anybody, it's nobody's business. The whole time I was in high school, the Vietnam War was going on, and I just assumed that I was going to be in Vietnam. 5 days after I graduated high school, I was in the Navy. I became more and more secular. I went from occasionally drinking to drinking almost every night. When I came home from the Navy, I started going to school and gained an IT degree so I could get into being a database administrator. Was willing to work hard, but I was gonna party just as hard. I remember one day having a conversation with myself after a particularly rough night, and I realized that I was going to a dark place, so I stopped drinking for a while, but I still looked to solve things on my own. I remember very vividly 9/11, 2001. I was very conservative politically, and I began thinking that there was something really, really satanic about the forces that had attacked us. So I began to accept that there might be a Satan. I came to the conclusion that if there was a Satan, there must be a God. Sometime around 2005, my dad had a heart attack. It was devastating to me. And my wife was kind of feeling the same thing, so she started going to church. I was a very firm believer in evolution and the science of the world. She came home one day and brought a brochure and begged me to read it. And the brochure was about creation science. And I realized as I was reading through this that evolution wasn't cut and dried like they had led me to believe. You know, I wanted to learn more, and at the back I saw a logo that said amazingfacts.org. So I got on my computer and went to amazingfacts.org, and I found Bible studies. So I'm reading the Bible now and doing these studies, and I get to a point in the study that he was talking about hell. And I began to understand that if I went to hell, that it was going to be a second death. I just fell down and asked God's forgiveness. I accepted Christ to be my Savior. I know that God is good and that He has saved me from myself, in essence. The Holy Spirit is not your enemy. He's your friend, and you just need to listen. My name is Bill Powell, and Amazing Facts played an amazing role in changing my life.

We crouch behind our walls and fences, readying ourselves for what we've learned to fear. We lock all doors, secure the bars. We mentally rehearse our steps, our routes. We twitch at unfamiliar sounds, lie wide awake when branches scrape the roof, and wait for light and morning. Whoever is not us is other, a nameless, faceless stranger we assume means only harm. They are the people unlike us, of different race perhaps, or language, habits, customs, faiths. We crave the time machine that takes us back to comfort as we knew it. But grace is so remarkably persistent that even locks and fears cannot deter how it reshapes our thinking. When you discover, at long last, that you were other to the Lord, that you were threatening to His kingdom, a rebel to His law and rule, and damaging the world with your hostility and hate, and still He loved, still welcomed you into His house and gave you keys to all the property. He trusted you before you knew you could be trusted, offered you forgiveness, yes, for sins not yet repented of. We were embraced before we even tried to love. God proves His love for us in that while we still were sinners, Christ died for us. So grace remakes our way of seeing those we used to fear, takes down our walls, brick after brick, until we learn that difference is a source of joy, that other can be brother, sister, neighbor, friend. The great unlearning has begun. Now stay in grace.

0: for an inspirational message with Steve Wolberg on His Voice Today.
1: In John chapter 20, verse 31, the Bible says that these things are written that you might believe that Jesus is the Christ, the Son of God, and that by believing you might have life, which is eternal life, through His name. Earlier this month, I was camping with my little boy, Seth. We were way out in the woods along the Ponderay River at a campground, and there were other people there doing various things, and we were in this little room by ourselves among a series of cabins, and we went to bed one night, and in the morning, it was just me and Seth in the cabin. I got up at about 6 o'clock, and I looked at my little boy sleeping next to me, and I thought, he's not going to wake up. And I snuck out of the cabin, went around a couple corners to a bathroom, used the bathroom, took a shower, and then I came back in, and as I opened the door and looked into the cabin, I was shocked that he was gone. And I thought, oh my, where is my boy? And I started running around the campground calling his name, and I finally looked down a couple buildings, and I saw him. He had gotten up. He didn't see Daddy. He had gotten dressed and was looking around for me, and then he came and he gave me a big hug, and I was so thankful that he wasn't lost in the woods and that I had found my son. John 20, verse 31 says that through believing that Jesus is the Christ, the Son of God, you can have eternal life through His name. I want to ask you, have you found the Son of God? Have you found Jesus Christ? Have you found eternal life through believing in His name? Jesus loves you, and he's searching for you, just like I searched for my little boy, and I found him. And may God inspire you to find Jesus Christ, the Son of God, and through trusting in Him, to have eternal life through believing in His name.
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0: special guest today tells us in order to change our bodies, we must first change our mindset. Sounds good, but is it easier said than done? With us today is fitness guru and motivational author Bill Phillips. Lionel and Obi will be talking to him in just a moment, so stay with us. I'm Mike Tucker, and we're here to help you create your best life possible.
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2: Bill Phillips was recently inducted into the Fitness Hall of Fame after building a fitness empire with his book, Body for Life, Metrics Product Line, and the supplement company EAS. Welcome, Bill. It's a pleasure to have you here. The Fitness Hall of Fame, that is so exciting. I think if there's a Hall of Fame, the only one I could ever get into would be the Out of Shape Hall of Fame. I might be able to make it. Thank you for not saying yes.
3: No,
2: I appreciate
3: I'm not going to say yes, no.
2: You're very kind, Obi. I appreciate that. But tell us about that. Was it exciting to be inducted? Had you had dreams of being inducted? What was that like for you?
4: Well, I never imagined that I'd get inducted in the Fitness Hall of Fame, much less with a friend, Jack LaLanne. Wow. So it was exciting, very exciting, and it touched me right here in the heart.
3: You obviously started off in the bodybuilding realm,
4: right?
3: Okay, and then you transitioned into the mainstream. How were you able to transition from someone looking at Bill Phillips and saying bodybuilder, right, to now transition to mainstream and really helping middle America?
4: Right. I think that, Obi, it just was my passion. I've only been able to teach what I'm really excited about or what I'm passionate about.
3: Sure.
4: And so when I was younger, the muscle building and the sports performance, playing football, running track was exciting to me. But as you get older, you start to realize there's other things in life that are going to take up your time, that are going to be meaningful to you. So for me, I had to find a way to get it in balance. And I did it in a way that interested other people, because everybody can do this.
2: You know, when Body for Life came out, the book, I got it. I think I got more than one copy, underlined it, dog-eared it, I made some copies of Workout Story. I had to go online and download them too. I mean, I loved it, couldn't get enough, and I'm not the only one. I mean, it really swept across the United States. I mean, looking back on it now, I mean, what were some of the reasons why it really triggered a revolution in this country? What do you think was going on there?
4: Well, Body for Life was very a big surprise to the publisher. The first run of the publisher was 20,000 copies, and they said, well, we might sell 20,000 copies.
2: We might sell.
4: Well, 6 million copies later,
2: wow,
4: that it showed that people are interested in change,
2: yes,
4: and people are interested in transformation, inside and out. Our culture loves change, and change for the better.
3: You were the first fitness entrepreneur to use

0: transformations to promote your books and your products. And now everyone's copying Bill Phillips in regard to their books and their products. Why do you think people are so fascinated with a visual transformation in regards to saying, I need this, I need to buy this? Right. Why?
1: Well, again, it must be something that is kind of evolutionary or just taps into the heart of you, because each person knows that they have a certain potential to be better, to be healthier, to be brighter, and really enjoy life more and live more according to their God-given potential.
0: Sure.
1: Body for Life speaks to that. And my transformation challenges invites every person, those sitting at home, watching the programs on TV, those people who are reading that book, invites them to be a competitor in the game and to accept the challenge to change your life.
0: You have this transformation center in Colorado. Tell us what you do there.
1: Well, I have a transformation center in Colorado where we help people make the decision to make a change, learn about the nutrition and the exercise, and then follow it up with action, because there's a big difference between knowing what to do and doing what you know.
0: Sure.
1: So we help people cross that bridge or bridge that gap.
2: What have you seen as some core keys, core concepts for people to maintain that weight loss?
1: Yeah.
2: I love the idea of transformation, but what you have to transform if you're going to maintain something permanent. But what are some keys to make sure it sticks, it lasts?
1: Right. I think that the most important thing that people realize is that weight management is a lifelong process. People that have stopped smoking or stopped drinking or made a big change in their life know that it's a lifetime mission. It's a lifetime recovery. Once you've lost your health with overweight or unhealthy habits, and you get it back, you have to work to keep it back. And not just in this case with exercise and good nutrition, but the mindset. You have to surround yourself with people who are making healthy choices, and you have to make sure that you keep it in your periphery, right here in your focus, and make it important.
2: That's tough, though. Surround yourself with people with the same mindset, because sometimes you feel, I don't know if you feel this way, that you're turning your back on your friends.
1: Yeah.
2: Sometimes you're not giving the time to your family. I mean, it's your immediate group that sometimes is enabling.
0: You have to be around positive people if you really want to get involved in fitness in terms of losing weight. I think negative people can actually hurt you. What do you think, Bill?
1: Right. Yeah, I think that the most important thing is to have at least some people that are going through the challenging changes that you are. Again, we noticed that with people that stop smoking or stop drinking or stop another unhealthy habit, that if they can stay in rapport with others who are making that same change, that their chance of success long term is very good. So when you go through a process of losing weight, the hard part is sustaining it then, and to do that you have to look at it as a lifetime recovery process. Have some people that can identify with your path.
0: I know this is this probably the dumbest question in the world, but how important is eating healthy in terms of losing weight, in terms of the ratio versus diet and exercise?
1: Right. Well, a lot of people ask me that question, Obi. A lot of people would like to look like you, or at least half as good as you.
0: You're talking about another black guy.
1: They line up at the door and they say, how can I look like this? The reality is it's 100% exercise, it's 100% nutrition.
0: Okay.
1: You have to give it all you've got. And the exercise and nutrition is really a 1-2 punch. Not one, not the other. You have to do both. And it's not about being perfect. It's about doing the right thing most of the time. Eat healthy most of the time. The reason that most people get out of shape and gain 30, 40, 50 pounds is because they're eating unhealthy most of the time. And if you eat healthy most of the time, you can change the way you look, change the way you feel. I think that most people think that it's harder than it is.
0: Sure.
1: You don't have to be perfect. Be realistic and stick with it for the long run.
2: We have so many other questions we'd love to ask you, but we're out of time for this segment. But thank you for being here with this interview with us today.
1: My pleasure.
2: Coming up, Bill will help our panel sort through some of the misinformation on fitness. We'll be right back.
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2: Body for Life creator Bill Phillips has shown people how to lose weight and build muscle the healthy way for years. He's with us today to discuss a variety of topics that are buzzing in the fitness industry right now. We welcome you once again to our program. I want to ask you why it is that you think so many people are still on television hawking quick fixes for weight loss. Why is that still selling?
3: Yeah. Unfortunately, Mike, there's a lot of people that just haven't had the opportunity to be educated. And what I've found is that if you know what to do and you combine it with that motivation and inspiration, you can change your life, you can get healthy, and you're willing to do the work. Mm-hmm. And I think that a lot of times the marketers take advantage of the fact that people just aren't experts in this area.
4: Mm-hmm. Well, you know, we want the miracle cure. Yeah. You know, we want to be able to take the pill.
3: We know what that is.
4: Yeah. But we're hoping it's in a little bottle and we pop it in and that's it.
5: We want the easy cure.
4: Exactly.
5: Cure.
4: Yeah.
6: Bill,
4: no
6: you've been in the fitness industry for 30 years now. How has your definition of fitness changed from when you first started out to now?
3: Well, I think that when I got into it, I was concerned with sports performance and muscle building and looking good on the beach and all those things that motivate a kid in their 20s.
4: Yeah.
3: But today, I'm looking at it as medicine.
4: Yeah.
3: Fitness is such a wonderful prescription for staying younger, preventing heart disease, mm-hmm. preventing neurodegenerative diseases, and really keeping your life full of energy.
4: Yeah.
5: Yeah. You talked about, that's a wonderful definition. I love that.
3: Yeah.
5: You triggered a thought, though. Mm-hmm. You're talking about all this quick fix stuff on TV, pills, potions, and all of this stuff. I started taking ESA supplements and metric supplements.
3: Right.
5: Are there any supplements that do work?
3: Well, I think that the most important thing to realize is that food is the best medicine.
5: And I thought he was going to say that.
2: Yeah, we applaud you for that. That's good.
3: It is true, though. The point is that a lot of times we learn to diet and we think that food is bad for us. Mm-hmm. If we're going to lose weight, we stop eating. The key to losing weight and feeling great is to learn how to feed yourself back to good health, not how to starve yourself.
7: Sure. We see the fitness magazines from time to time. We all check out fitness magazines. You see so many incredible bodies on those magazines. What do you think, why do you think people that are on those covers are influenced to doing other things other than diet and exercise to look the part on a magazine cover?
3: Well, first of all, they don't all work out like you and eat like you, so they don't all look like you.
7: Oh,
3: you've got the natural build.
7: You didn't hear that I eat fried chicken every day?
3: You've got the natural body.
7: I paid him to say that.
3: In fitness and in a muscle building, it's the same as it is in any other aspect. People are encouraged to be extreme today.
7: Mm-hmm.
3: And whether it's a plastic surgery or muscle building drugs or with extreme dieting, it is just part of the culture right now. And we really have to give people another example. And I think shows like yours give people a balanced look at life and a balanced option. And I say that the thing that we need most of is extreme moderation.
4: I love that.
3: The only thing that we're doing is extreme.
2: We may steal that.
3: Yeah. Extreme moderation.
7: Extreme moderation.
4: It's true. Just balance. Balance in life, in every part.
3: Yes, and that's what you have been teaching for so long, and that's what I think that we need more of.
2: That's good.
6: Changing the goal from looking good to actually being healthy and having a strong.
2: And looking good is kind of a byproduct of that, isn't it?
3: Right. Yep. You get the. If exercise and eating healthy didn't change your body at all, and you were sensitive to what it did for your mind, what it did for your heart, and if your doctor were to give you the feedback, you're lowering your risk of 16 forms of lifestyle cancer. You're increasing your lifespan.
2: Yeah.
3: It doesn't matter if it didn't change the body at all.
2: Yeah.
3: It's incredible medicine. Mm-hmm. What it does to help us look better in our clothes and look better on the beach is a byproduct.
2: Yeah. Exactly.
7: Bill, I wanted to ask you a question. How does someone, when they get older, be able to build the motivation to actually want to step in the gym. Because even myself, right. I've worked out half of my life. But there are times where I don't want to work out.
3: Right.
7: And I understand what everyone in society goes through as far as that lack of motivation.
3: Right.
7: Where can you grab onto something to say, this is the motivation that just right. gives me that energy to want to work out?
5: I found it in learning I was going to be sitting beside you on the show.
3: Then you got motivation to get up and go. One great reason wipes out 100 excuses.
5: One great reason.
3: One great reason is like a candle in a dark room. It lights. And every single person has 1,000 excuses. Maybe you only have 100, but most of us have 1,000. And you got to have one great reason that gets you up and gets you eating healthy and gets you going to the gym, gets you out moving. What is that reason for you? A lot of folks got to realize, if they don't do something to get healthy, they're not going to be around for their kids. Mm-hmm. Yeah. The pain of losing a father or a mom to a child, even a grown child, mm-hmm. is brutal. And if you won't do it for yourself, and if that reason isn't to take care of yourself, do it for your family. Do it for your kids. They deserve to have mom and dad with them, and even grandma and grandpa with them through life.
2: Thank you, Bill. That's awesome.
3: Thank you so much, Bill.
2: Very inspirational and a good way to end this segment. We're going to take a break, but we'll be back in a moment with Bill and Obi showing you some moves.
0: God so loved the world that he gave his only begotten son.
8: God loves me so much that he sent down to earth his boy.
9: God loved the world so much that he gave his only son.
10: His one and only son, and this is why. So that no one needed to be destroyed.
11: The Heavenly Father loved the human race so very much that he gave his one and only son.
12: That he gave his one and only son.
13: God loves the world so much that he gave us his son, Jesus.
9: That anyone who believes in him will not die.
8: We're not gonna die.
14: That whosoever believeth in him should not perish.
15: But have everlasting life.
16: Everlasting life.
12: Eternal life.
13: And anyone who believes in him will live forever.
8: And that's a long time.
12: Beautiful, no matter how you say it. For more on John 3:16 and other texts, go to myfavoritetext.com.

0: We are back here with Bill Phillips. Bill's going to show us a quick 4-minute routine in the comfort of your own home or anywhere and how to stay in shape. Bill, show us some exercise. Let us know how we can look lean and look in shape.
1: Thank goodness I got here in time, because you need fitness tips.
0: I do. And that's why we're here with you.
1: like Bill Gates needs computer advice.
0: So here's, what's the first exercise we're going to do?
1: Here's the name of the game. All my exercise routines are simple.
0: Okay.
1: They all start with just a simple set of dumbbells. You can get it at a sporting goods store. You can get it at the Walmart. And one thing I want people to do is start with standing shoulder width apart. And this is good old-fashioned biceps. And it also works the back and the shoulders. You've done this one before, huh?
0: I have done this before. So about, you know, women, they're sometimes afraid of lifting weights and doing bicep curls. Do you let women know and let them know that lifting weights is not going to make you big and look like Arnold Schwarzenegger?
1: No. You have the potential to build muscle. That's why you're so fit. But with women, it's the best thing. They're not going to be able to change the shape of their body if they don't use free weight exercises.
0: How many sets should we be doing for someone at home that wants to do this type of exercise?
1: Yep. What you want to do is you get 3 sets of 10 repetitions.
0: Okay.
1: And go from one exercise to the next. So once we do the bicep curls, I want to go straight to the side raise.
0: Okay.
1: And what we're doing is just like an iron cross side raise.
0: Okay.
1: And I want you to keep your chest out, chin up, shoulders back. Anything we can do to try to correct that computer posture.
0: What is this working?
1: We're working the shoulders.
0: Okay.
1: We're working the core muscles.
0: Okay.
1: We're working the lower back.
0: Okay.
1: Right there to the side. And mostly working the shoulders. One of the most important things to do too, though, when you're working out, is take your time.
0: Okay. It's not a speed race.
1: Breathe out on exertion. You know the drill.
0: Okay.
1: This exercise is great for the shoulders and upper back. The next exercise, let's get down and do push-ups on the mat.
0: What about for people that can't do regular push-ups? Not everyone can lift their own body.
1: You can show the lady push-up.
0: Oh, I'm going to do the modified push-up. Okay.
1: Good old-fashioned exercises with your body weight really work the muscles. So let's go right on down and back up.
0: Okay.
1: Back down.
0: And what is this working, Bill?
1: Working chest, shoulders, biceps, triceps, the upper back muscles.
0: How many sets and reps should we be doing?
1: Let's do 3 sets of 10 reps on this one.
0: Okay.
1: And remember, they all work the heart, they all work the lungs. Anything you can do to get your body moving is gonna work your cardiovascular fitness, it's gonna burn fat, it's gonna make you feel better, and it's gonna keep you younger longer.
0: Absolutely, absolutely.
1: Come on up, let me show you one more exercise.
0: Okay.
1: This exercise is for the lower body.
0: Okay.
1: I want you to take these dumbbells, go right out in front, and drop down. I'm using the weight just to counterbalance, and you're working the lower body.
0: What about people that have knee issues and stuff? Should they still go low or should they?
1: Right there. So on this exercise, go right where you can.
0: Okay.
1: If you can go here without hurting your knees, that's good. If you can go deeper, that's good. This is the type of exercise that's going to keep you from getting leg injuries, though.
0: So this is working our glutes, our quadriceps, and our hamstrings?
1: Heart and lungs, too.
0: Heart and lungs, too. Yeah.
1: So remember, I want you to do those exercises one after another, and then take a minute to rest.
0: Okay.
1: Remember, the most important thing you can do with exercise is be consistent. You don't have to do it all in one day, but you gotta do it consistently.
0: Minimally, how much time would you say someone would need to work out just to stay in shape? How much time?
1: You know, if you go a half hour a day, 4 days a week, you're gonna get great results.
0: Okay, fantastic. Yep. Bill, man, thank you so much.
1: My pleasure.
0: For any health and wellness and fitness tips, if you need to get in touch with Bill, go to transformation.com. 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I hope you enjoyed the workout. Bill, thank you so much.
1: My pleasure.
0: And I want you to stay healthy and be fit and enjoy life. Take care.
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2: One day, a stranger was walking along the beach when he saw something very strange happening down at the pier. It looked like there was a group of people arguing with a young sailor who was standing in a sailboat that looked like it was packed for a very long trip. And it sounded like to the stranger that this group of people, they're trying to talk this young man out of going on his trip. And they were saying things like, "It's too dangerous. You don't have enough experience. You'll never make it back." Well, the stranger's heart went out to the young sailor. And so he decided to do something really crazy. I mean, listen to what he did. He started running down the pier with his arms raised in the air, and he started shouting for this young sailor, saying, "You can do it. I believe in you. Go for it." Well, the group was bewildered. They looked around and they saw this guy cheering for their friend. And strangely enough, they joined with him in cheering for this young sailor. And they started saying, "You can do this. We believe in you. Go for it." Well, the young sailor was overcome with emotion and he got caught up in the moment. And he raised his hands in victory toward the sky and he said, "I can do this." And he untied his sailboat and shoved off into the ocean for his maiden voyage to wherever it might be taking him. Well, a few seconds later, this group turned around and they noticed they didn't recognize who this stranger was. And they said, "We don't know you, and we know you don't know him. How can you say you believe in him enough that he can take this trip? Do you know what you've done?" And he said, "I do know what I've done." He says, "But you're right. I don't know him, and I don't know him well enough to believe whether or not he can do this. But here's what I do believe in. I believe in possibilities." There are times in our life when those who are closest to us say things and do things to try to keep us from hurting ourselves because they want to keep us safe. So there's a good chance that you and I don't do certain things because of what people have said. Well, here's a truth that we need to hold dear in our hearts. Only you gets to decide what's possible for your life. Not your friends, not your teacher or boss, not even your family. You and you alone gets to decide what's possible for your life. Give yourself the gift of this breakthrough and start living life to the fullest today.
3: Hey, thanks a lot, Lionel. Very good.
4: You're welcome, Mike.
3: We enjoyed it. So guys, what's our takeaway from this? What do you take away from the show?
5: Oh, I love the extreme moderation.
3: That's awesome.
5: You know, if we were moderate in everything we did, we'd be in good shape, wouldn't we?
3: Extreme moderation.
6: I think what we learned is trust the conventional way. The conventional way has been around for so long. And just trust that if you do things the right way, you eat healthy and you exercise, great things are going to happen to you physically.
3: No quick fixes, are there?
6: No quick fixes.
3: Yeah.
6: Unless you might want to watch a little more TV.
3: Yeah. Well, you know, Lifestyle Magazine's kind of a quick fix, but other than that.
7: Yeah, I agree that there's not an easy fix in a bottle. You get out of it what you put into it.
3: Mm.
7: You put hard work into it, you get a good result at the end.
4: I absolutely loved what he had to say about food is medicine.
3: Isn't that great? Mm.
4: Food is so powerful.
3: Yeah.
4: And it really takes a lot of stress off. I can keep some dollars in my pocket, mm-hmm. you know, and feel better and have more energy. I just really respect him for saying food is medicine.
3: Yeah. And you know, food is not the enemy. We viewed it that way, especially if you're overweight. You think, mm-hmm. I cannot eat. No, that's not true.
4: Yes.
5: Yeah, eat the right things.
6: Somebody asked me recently on social media, what's the best fat burner? I said, eating healthy.
3: Yeah.
6: And it's true.
3: Mm. You know. Mm. A healthy diet combined with exercise, with moving, just
6: right.
3: moving.
6: Right, just moving. Yeah.
3: You know, we're not even talking about extreme exercise,
6: right.
3: Just moving your body.
6: Right. Yeah. And you walk all the time. How does that help too?
3: Yeah, we walk a lot.
6: Okay.
3: And we live in a walking neighborhood and love it. I walk almost everywhere, you know. I put the car in the garage and leave it there.
6: Do you enjoy walking?
3: I do. I really love it.
7: That's because he's walking to a Tex-Mex restaurant.
3: Oh no, come on, that's wrong. All right. On that, we're gonna end the show, all right? Thanks to Bill Phillips, thanks to Obi and to Lionel, and thank you for being a part of this one as well. We look forward to seeing you again next time, but until then, you take care of yourself. Bye-bye.
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0: commercial come on KFBK radio about a revelation seminar by Amazing Facts. My chest began to tighten up. I began sweating profusely. I had difficulty in breathing. There was this big rest area. And at this time, I pulled into there. I thought, well, maybe I'm having a heart attack. I got out of my truck, walked into the men's restroom there and put cold water on my face. And then finally, things subsided. A week later, again, I heard this Amazing Facts commercial come on the radio. In fact, the meetings were going to start that very night. And again, immediately, I had these same symptoms. I thought, you know, this isn't my heart. I have to go to that meeting. And as I was going down to Sacramento, I decided to park and go inside. Well, I got in and walked into the furthermost rear seat they had in the pew there. This particular evangelist, his name was Kim Kerr. It was like taking one layer off at a time of an onion. He laid it out so perfectly that we could all understand it. And I was really motivated. I couldn't believe it. Well, I finished. I didn't miss a meeting. In fact, on the fifth night, they had an altar call. And my knees stood right up. And I walked forward and I gave my heart to Jesus Christ. I've learned throughout this whole thing that when you leave the devil's territory, he gets pretty active and causing a lot of problems. Well, I had the evangelists come out and they had prayer with me about my business. I would find a sick business and make it well and then market it. I finally ended up with a business that I really enjoyed. It was one that was building equestrian centers. And they said to me, Steve, he said, you know, if you're going to really keep the Sabbath, you've got to shut your doors on the Sabbath. Well, I did. And so I sold the business to my brother. It took me 22 years to build that business. And he lost it in 33 months. My son, who was my business partner, I'd been giving him 10% of the business every year. He thought I'd just fallen off the bridge. My son didn't talk to me for 5.5 years. And then a few other things happened. So I had an ex-employee living in my guest house. He kind of watched after our place. And he said, Steve, he said, there's an Allied moving van backed up to your front door in your home. I said, you're kidding. I said, what do you mean? He said, they're moving everything out of your house into this truck, and your wife is out there supervising them. And when I went home and opened the front door, my voice echoed in that house. There wasn't any furniture left anywhere. There was one bed left in the house. I knew my wife was upset because of my coming to this church. But I had no idea that she would move out like this. That was a total shock to me. It was some time there. I locked myself in the bedroom and I began reading the Bible. I spent about a half a year just every night getting home and I would study. It allowed me to have a personal relationship with Jesus Christ. Well, to make a long story short, I met Crystal, and she was a godly woman. That was the Lord's doing, not mine. And he was just there to let me know that I'm with you all the way. Even though you're going to have some trials and you're going to have some hardships, I want you to know that I'll be with you. Because no matter what I do now, he is my leader. He's the leader of my marriage. He's the leader of everything in my life today. That one meeting with the Amazing Facts Seminar changed my entire life. And to this day, I'm still on fire for God. I'm still witnessing to my neighbors. My name is Steve Johnson, and it's because of you that Amazing Facts has changed my life.

The waning days of this old year remind us we ought never walk alone. We need three things to end December: forgiveness for the wrongs we've done, the healing of our wounded memories, assurances that we will have safe company in days and miles ahead. The gospel tells us we have all of these in Jesus. His blood alone removes our shame and stains. His reconciliation shields us from hard-earned, high-priced bitterness. His promise to stay with us in every hour, in every age, gives courage on dark nights and lifts our hearts when we can't know the future. By grace, we walk away from sins, our sins and those done to us through the pettiness or animus of others. By grace, we lose the need to sanctify our scars or grimly tell our tales of injury. By grace, we stretch a hand into the as yet unknown future and discover to our joy that we are grasped and held and loved and valued by the Lord who walks beside us. We dare not make this crossing by ourselves, for we will either fall back into what has been or hide in fear of what may be. The grace of Jesus makes the new year safe for pilgrims walking homeward. I will never leave you or forsake you, Jesus says to all who journey with him. And for this moment, month, or year, our hearts are light, our spirits high. The road ahead is rich with kindness and companions. So stay in grace.

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1: In Romans chapter 10, verse 11, the Bible says, "Whoever trusts in Him shall not be ashamed," talking about the Lord, trusting in the Lord. It reminds me of a story, a horrible story, really, of a father who had a little boy, and this little boy was climbing a ladder, and the dad instructed him to do something. He said, "Son, just jump. Just jump. I'll catch you." And the little boy, he was probably 4 or 5, he trusted his dad. He jumped off the ladder, and he went toward his father, and then his dad backed up, and then the little boy went down and hit the ground hard. And then the father looked down and picked him up and looked into his crying face and said, "Son, let that be a lesson to you." He said, "Never trust anyone. Never trust anyone." What a lesson from a dad. I'm a dad and I have children, and my lesson is totally different. Romans chapter 10, verse 11 says, "Whoever trusts in Him shall not be ashamed." My children trust me, and I trust God, and I'm teaching my children to trust in the Lord, and I want to teach you to trust in the Lord. God won't let you down. If He asks you to move forward by faith, like the little boy who jumped, God will be there for you. He will have His arms around you. We can trust Him. That's what God's Word says, and He's our Father. Whoever believes and trusts in Him shall not be ashamed. So I encourage you, no matter what your earthly father is like or what anybody's been like toward you, you can still trust in the Lord, trust in Jesus, trust in your Heavenly Father's heart. He loves you, He'll take care of you, and He won't let you down.
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0: Guard your affections. Be ye not unequally yoked together with unbelievers. For what fellowship hath righteousness with unrighteousness? And what communion hath light with darkness? 2 Corinthians chapter 6, verse 14. I would warn you to be guarded as to where you bestow your affections. Remember that your life belongs to Jesus and that you are not to live for yourself alone. You are not to enter into the marriage relation with an unbeliever, for in so doing, you do exactly contrary to that which Jesus has commanded. Shun those who are irreverent. Shun one who is a lover of idleness. Shun the one who is a scoffer of hallowed things. Avoid the society of one who uses profane language or is addicted to the use of even one glass of liquor. Listen not to the proposals of a man who has no realization of his responsibility to God. The pure truth which sanctifies the soul will give you courage to cut yourself loose from the most pleasing acquaintance whom you know does not love and fear God and knows nothing of the principles of true righteousness. We may always bear with a friend's infirmities and with his ignorance, but never with his vices. Never marry an unbeliever. I am only voicing to you the word of God, for he declares that such a union will result in drawing away your heart from loving and serving him. As a child of God, you are permitted to contract marriage only in the Lord. Should you consent to unite your life with that of an unbeliever, you would be disregarding the word of God and imperiling your soul. Your life is too precious a thing to be treated as of little worth. Calvary testifies to you the value of your soul. Let every step toward a marriage alliance be characterized by modesty, simplicity, sincerity, and an earnest purpose to please and honor God. Marriage affects the afterlife, both in this world and in the world to come. A sincere Christian will make no plans that God cannot approve. Make Christ your counselor. Study his word with prayer. Our High Calling, September 8th.
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0: Amazing facts change lives.
1: It wasn't my choice to be a Catholic. It was my parents' choice. My mom, she's very, very religious. My father, he was made the presidential troubleshooter during the Martial Law. I guess having seven kids would not be able to make my mother to be, you know, be there for each and every one of us. But what is really very hard for me was I was always told to be the ugliest, to be the darkest. You know, here in the Philippines, you're beautiful if you're white. But if you're brown or a little bit darker, which I was, you're ugly. All of us had about seven maids, one for each child. The maids would say, my baby, or the one she's taking care of, is a lot better than yours, referring to me. I believe I was ugly, I believe I was stupid, I believe I was good for nothing. So I attracted all the bad things in my life. I had to believe that God is fair. So I said, maybe that's because I was bad in my previous lives. So I believe in, of course, reincarnation. And when I was young, my mom told me that I could really see ghosts. I went into a lot of seance. And there was even a time when we did the Ouija board. And then in front of me, really, it really happened in front of the four of us. The glass, which is a wine glass, just, you know, it just went up. So because this is my life, I do believe that I was attracted to the wrong man. If there's anything that really happened very good was to have my two adorable children, but I was really abused in all areas. Physically, emotionally, of course, spiritually. And you will think, where is God? I began to search, and unfortunately my church doesn't have a Bible study, so I was able to go to a Baptist Bible study, and there I had a classmate, her name is Lou. She gave me the DVDs, and that is where I learned about Pastor Dog and Amazing Facts. That Baptist church saw my eagerness, so when I started asking for the Sabbath worship on a Saturday, they took me out. They even got a meeting, and they said I was a stumbling block, me and Lou. And that is how we left. Our friends are all from a Baptist, and we loved them dearly, but the truth cannot be compromised. So that is when we started having a Bible study every 4 o'clock at Club Filipino, and I invite all my friends. It pains me to think that I was really lost. Why is it that I find teaching through a foreigner, from Pastor Dog? What if nobody gave me the message? Because my growth happened because of the DVDs that I watch every night, every morning. And even my friends who happen to have a masteral degree, they say, why are you so much better? Maybe your teachers are good. Yes, my teachers are from the Amazing Facts. I owe my salvation, really, to all the teachings that I've learned from your DVDs and from your books.
2: We trade our gifts on Christmas Eve, or Christmas morn, or some convenient holiday. We wait to see a grateful smile, or wide-eyed wonder on a child's face, all quietly aware our turn is next. The next gift will be handed us. And though this pageant brings us joy and warms our hearts, we dare not say it represents the gospel. even though it's full of gifts. Our calculations typically are tuned to give of equal value. We won't embarrass others with extravagance that they can't match, nor do we like the debt we feel when we receive too much. But heaven gave extravagantly when heaven gave us Jesus. He came with nothing in his hands, but everything, all riches, in his heart. His greatest joy is in our joy and in our inability to trade him anything in return. Grace is a gift we cannot earn and don't deserve and can't repay. We don't make things even by obedience or costly sums or kindly deeds that lessen obligation. He who owns the cattle on 1,000 hills and all the hills isn't seeking reciprocity. Accept the gift. Embrace the child. Be overwhelmed with joy. And stay in grace. I'm Bill Knott, thanking you for listening to Grace Notes on Life Talk Radio. If you'd like to know more about grace, visit our website at moregracenotes.com.

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1: The Bible says in Exodus chapter 31, verse 18, that he gave to Moses two tables of testimony, tables of stone, written with the finger of God. This book, the Holy Bible, is an inspired book, and yet it was written not by God himself, but by men. Genesis to Revelation, written by men. But there's one thing that God himself wrote with his own finger on solid rock, which has been preserved for us today, and that is the Big Ten, the Ten Commandments. And so, if we're going to find fault with any part of the Bible, which I don't think we should, it definitely should not be the only part that God wrote with his own finger on solid stone. Verse 18 also says that it was written with the finger of God. The New Testament is very clear, especially John chapter 1, that Jesus Christ himself is God. And when you put the pieces together, written with the finger of God, Jesus Christ is God, then it tells us that the finger that was on a hand that wrote the law was on the same hand that was nailed to a cross for you and for me 2,000 years ago. My little girl, Abigail, she's 3, and many times she'll take her little hand and put it in my big hand, and I hold it tight. And as I think about that, and as I think about my fingers, and as you think about your fingers, God wants us to think about the finger of God that wrote his law, and about the hand of Jesus, the hands of Jesus, that were nailed to a cruel cross for you and for me 2,000 years ago, so that he could capture our hearts and win us to him and to his love and to his grace. There's nothing like the message of the law of God and the gospel of Jesus Christ for the whole world right now, today. You've just heard his voice today.
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Side effects of listening to KWJD include sudden joy, smiling for no reason, and unexpected praise breaks. 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And the music, oh yeah.

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0: that thy faith fail not. My soul shall make her boast in the Lord. The humble shall hear thereof and be glad. Psalm 34, verse 2. When, as you labor for the salvation of souls, sinners are convicted of their sins, and you have evidence that Christ has had compassion on them, that new hope is springing up in their hearts, it is not correct to say, "We prayed for him, and he gave his heart to God and was saved." This is misleading. It is their privilege to say solemnly, seriously, gladly, "I believe that Jesus Christ has forgiven my sins." Encourage every soul to have hope and faith, but never say of any man, "He is saved." Patient, pitying tenderness is to be exercised toward the erring, to bring back the wandering sheep. We have an example of this in Christ's treatment of Peter, who denied his Lord with cursing and swearing. Peter thought himself strong. He said, "Lord, why cannot I follow thee now? I will lay down my life for thy sake." John chapter 13, verse 37. But Jesus answered him, "Verily I say unto thee, that this day, even in this night, before the cock crow twice, thou shalt deny me thrice." Mark chapter 14, verse 30. But Peter spake the more vehemently, "If I should die with thee, I will not deny thee in any wise." Verse 31. It is not wise to boast. Peter fell because he did not know his own frailty. The Lord had said to Peter, "Simon, Simon, behold, Satan hath desired to have you, that he may sift you as wheat. But I have prayed for thee, that thy faith fail not. And when thou art converted, strengthen thy brethren." Luke chapter 22, verses 31 and 32. If Satan had been suffered to have his way, there would have been no hope for Peter. He would have made complete shipwreck of faith. Had Peter earnestly and in humility looked for divine help, had he been searching his own heart in secret, he would not have been sifted when tried. Satan cannot overcome the humble learner of Christ, he who walks prayerfully before the Lord. When the enemy shall come in like a flood, the Spirit of the Lord shall lift up a standard for him against the enemy. Isaiah chapter 59, verse 19. Christ interposes himself as a shelter, a retreat, and the wicked one cannot overcome him. This Day with God, September 8th.
1: I encourage you to be ye doers of the word and not hearers only. Thank you for listening, and be sure to join us tomorrow for your daily devotional reading.

I grew up in a Christian home. I had four older sisters and one younger brother. It was chaotic, but there was love. Then as I grew older, with the cares of life, our family sort of started to drift away from the church. I went to a more liberal high school where it was encouraged to kind of be radical and express yourself. Sooner or later, I was introduced to drinking and smoking. When I got out of high school, I went to community college. I think my faith was damaged more so there because now I was introduced to secular science classes, which was teaching me there's no God. At the same time, I began to develop this pain in my lower back, and it's excruciating. No matter how much physical therapy I'm doing, I'm just in extraordinary pain. I mean, like, just each day, I'm just like, how am I going to get through this day? And it finally comes to a point where I was doing my homework with a bottle of liquor. I'm hunched over like an old man because of the pain that's forming in my back. I'm depressed. My anxiety is through the roof. My heart rate is just racing. I just feel like I'm on the verge of self-destruction. And I just have this feeling like you need to open the Bible. You need to look in there and you need to find the words of Jesus. My mom had gotten me an Amazing Facts Prophecy Study Bible. And for whatever reason, I felt compelled to get on the ground on my knees. I cry out to God and I'm saying, please let me serve you. God, please let me serve you. I just want to serve you. So I start crying. I start feeling very emotional. I make my way to Luke chapter 6 where it says, blessed are you who weep. And I'm sitting here weeping. All of a sudden, I just feel this immense joy come over me. And as I'm crying, I start laughing. And I look back down right underneath where it says, blessed are you who weep, it says, for you shall laugh. As soon as I read that, I pop up with this sort of clarity that I have never experienced in my life. And it was the presence of the Lord. When he came and visited me that day, I was healed of my alcoholism, smoking, drugs, my back pain went away. I couldn't beat that problem, so Christ came down and beat it for me. I just get to this place where I start pursuing God in a new way. I start to watch sermons by Doug Batchelor on Amazing Facts. Many times it felt like God was speaking directly at me about my situation, face to face with me through Doug Batchelor. A couple years later, I enrolled in AFCO, and it was an amazing experience. I learned so much. It was a time that I improved my prayer life, my devotional life. The teachers were incredible. There were so many wonderful lessons on evangelism, prophecy, on how to just become an effective soul winner. What Amazing Facts allowed me to do was start teaching at my church, giving Bible studies at my house, and by the grace of God, be a light to others to just bring them into this truth, this existence with Christ.

first time we forgive a galling wound, we seem all noble, elevated, full of moral worth. Given how superior we feel, forgiveness seems its own reward. The second, third, and fourth occasions remind us that forgiveness doesn't always change the one who angers or offends us. The callous and insensitive may continue just as they were. About the seventh time, we feel like fools, like 12-year-olds who discover Santa Claus was never real. Why should we keep forgiving when wounding doesn't stop? Isn't there a cutoff point when injuries continue? No, not seven times, Jesus replied, but 70 times seven. Forgiveness isn't asked of us so we may feel wise and worthy. Forgiveness is cross-bearing, following Jesus deep into the world's pain, because this is the way God loves, even for the stony and hard-hearted. How many of us would be in grace if heaven had drawn the line at seven and left us to our fate thereafter? The Apostle Paul, who was so much forgiven and thus called to forgive so much, once wrote, "Be kind to each other, tender-hearted, forgiving one another just as God through Christ has forgiven you." Keep praying for the grace to keep forgiving, and stay.

0: for an inspirational message with Steve Wolberg on His Voice Today.
1: The Bible says in Exodus chapter 20, verse 3, and this is the first of the Ten Commandments, God says to us, "You shall have no other gods before me." We live in a world that is just filled with ideas, theories, philosophies, psychologies, ideologies, interpretations, speculations, and mesmerizing delusions. And yet, in the midst of all of this, God is talking to us. His first commandment that He wrote with His own finger on two tables of stone says, "You shall have no other gods before me." Listen to what James Madison, who was one of the founding fathers of the United States of America, had to say about the Ten Commandments. Quote, he said, "We have staked the whole future of American civilization not upon the power of government, but upon the capacity of each and all of us to govern ourselves, to control ourselves, and to sustain ourselves according to the Ten Commandments of God." Our world is just full of problems. We all have problems. And yet when God says, "You shall have no other gods before me," He's telling us that He's the answer. He's the solution. I heard about somebody who had a saying on their wall, and the plaque said, "Lord, I found the problem. It's me." And then the response was swift, and it said, "My child, I've got the answer, and it's me." And isn't that true? The first commandment says, "You shall have no other gods before me," and God wants to be first in your life and in my life. And if we'll do that, if we'll put God first, if we'll put Jesus first, if we'll accept Him as our Savior, we will be eternally grateful. We'll live forever. We'll be blessed more than we can possibly imagine if we'll keep the first commandment, "You shall have no other gods before me."
0: If you enjoyed this short devotional with Steve Wolberg, you can hear more messages.

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I broke from the pack, put the hammer down, trying to make up ground. That's when I

grew up in a home where we weren't really too religious. We just sort of believed in God and left it at that for the most part. When I was younger, my dad went on his own journey to try and find out what was the most biblical religion. I'm not exactly sure how he found Amazing Facts, but he would listen to them a lot. And he found that I would sit there and watch Doug Bachelor. It made sense in my little mind. In school, I would tell my friends about God. I would say, like, God is real, God loves us. When I got into my teens, that's sort of when I began to rebel and I pretty much left God behind. I wanted to be popular in middle school. I wanted people to like me. I wanted to fit in. I wanted friends. I was very mean. I would bully other people. I gossiped a lot. I really tried to put myself out there as this person that I thought people would like, but it wasn't who I was. When I got into high school, that's when I really started struggling with self-image, that you had to look beautiful to have friends, to get someone to love you, and so I tried my hardest to look a certain way. I started going to the gym, and I would work out on a daily basis. I lost a lot of weight, and people started to notice that. People are telling me I look better now, so obviously, people like me better when I'm skinny. I was cold all the time. I had severe mood swings, and I would take those out on my friends and on my family. Got to the point where I couldn't control my eating anymore, so instead of restricting myself, I would binge and then I would purge. I was very miserable and very empty, and I would go out and I would try to distract myself with having fun with my friends and partying, and the more I tried looking for happiness in the world, the emptier I felt. During quarantine, everything that I loved and that was distracting me from my pain got taken away from me. This is when I went to my dad and I asked my dad, "Dad, what is the purpose of life?" And he looks at me, he goes, "To serve God." And I look back at him and I'm thinking, like, "Dad, you're crazy. What are you talking about? Like, tell me, what's the purpose?" And he goes, "Amanda, why don't you read your Bible?" I told him, "Dad, I've tried to before. It doesn't make any sense to me." But then I remembered when I was young, my dad showing me Amazing Facts. What I did was I went on my phone and I started watching Amazing Facts. And all these questions I had in regard to the Bible and how to be saved, I would watch Doug Bachelor, and it renewed my interest in God and it renewed my love in God. And my heart is so convicted that I get on my knees and I cry out to God and I'm like, "God, forgive me." And as soon as I pray this prayer, this feeling of fulfillment, this hole that I knew I had in my heart, was finally filled. I wake up each morning with a purpose and with hope, and this purpose that I have is to serve God.

There's nothing quite as satisfying or as dangerous as the certainty that we are right and someone else is wrong. We relish those rare moments of rightness because they wrap us in an unaccustomed virtue, as though we suddenly were several inches taller. Should we be sharp in underlining their mistake? Or should we play it cool and let embarrassment be the bitter aftertaste for those who got it wrong? We toy with power as cats abuse their mice. But there's another, better way to be both right and righteous. Above all, love each other deeply, the Bible says, because love covers over a multitude of sins. The grace that blotted out our sins, that made us whole, is grace available to give when others fail. In fact, we show our gratitude for grace by offering it to those who have no place to hide, who wither in the judgment of their peers. Grace isn't fully part of us until it is re-given. We learn much more of mercy when we're merciful to those like us who don't deserve forgiveness. Freely you have received, freely give, Jesus says. And in the giving, we discover our true size as sinners wrapped in grace. Re-gift the grace that's given you and stay in it.

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1: I'm reading from Exodus chapter 20, verses 4 to 6. This is the second commandment of the Big Ten. God says, "You shall not make any graven image or any likeness of anything that is in heaven above or in the earth beneath or in the water under the earth. You shall not bow down to them nor serve them. For I, the Lord your God, am a jealous God, visiting the iniquity of the fathers upon the children to the third and fourth generation of them that hate me, and showing mercy to thousands of them that love me and keep my commandments." This is commandment number 2. If you analyze these verses, it basically says that we are to have no idols, no statues, nothing before God, that He is jealous. He wants a personal, deep, living relationship with each of us, and that we are to love Him and keep His commandments. Obviously, we shouldn't bow down to statues, but there are a lot of things, if we're not careful, that can become idols, such as money, cars, television, websites, cell phones, video games, and even ourselves. Just about anything can become an idol before God. God's Word says to us that He wants us to love Him and keep His commandments and put him first in our lives. God is calling us higher than the dirt and the miasma and the pollution of this world. He's calling us up into the pure light and the sunshine of heaven. And He says, "If you love me, keep my commandments." His voice to us today is no idols. He doesn't want any things, especially statues or cars or money or anything else, to be more important to us than a living relationship with Him. That's the second commandment, and you have just heard His voice today.
0: If you enjoyed this short devotional with Steve Wolberg, you can hear more messages online at His Voice.

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That's 92.1 FM, KWJD, live from Onalaska, Washington, because faith meets the airwaves here. And the music, oh yeah, it slaps.

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1: Maranatha, the Lord is coming. A devotional by Ellen White. September 8th, a little time of trouble.

0: a little time of peace. For when they shall say, peace and safety, then sudden destruction cometh upon them, as travail upon a woman with child, and they shall not escape. 1 Thessalonians chapter 5, verse 3. While the work of salvation is closing, trouble will be coming on the earth, and the nations will be angry, yet held in check so as not to prevent the work of the third angel. At that time, the latter rain or refreshing from the presence of the Lord will come to give power to the loud voice of the third angel and prepare the saints to stand in the period when the seven last plagues shall be poured out. I was shown the inhabitants of the earth in the utmost confusion. War, bloodshed, privation, want, famine, and pestilence were abroad in the land. As these things surrounded God's people, they began to press together and to cast aside their little difficulties. Self-dignity no longer controlled them. Deep humility took its place. Suffering, perplexity, and privation caused reason to resume its throne, and the passionate and unreasonable man became sane and acted with discretion and wisdom. My attention was then called from the scene. There seemed to be a little time of peace. Once more, the inhabitants of the earth were presented before me, and again, everything was in the utmost confusion. Strife, war, and bloodshed, with famine and pestilence, raged everywhere. Other nations were engaged in this war and confusion. War caused famine. Want and bloodshed caused pestilence. And then men's hearts failed them for fear and for looking after those things which are coming on the earth. Angels are now restraining the winds of strife until the world shall be warned of its coming doom. But a storm is gathering, ready to burst upon the earth. And when God shall bid his angels loose the winds, there will be such a scene of strife as no pen can picture. A moment of respite has been graciously given us of God. Every power lent us of heaven is to be used in doing the work assigned us by the Lord for those who are perishing in ignorance. Maranatha, the Lord is coming.
1: I encourage you to be ye doers of the word and not hearers only. Thank you for listening, and be sure to join us tomorrow for your daily devotional reading.

0: Amazing facts change lives.
1: I felt like I was receiving some angel messages in around my son's death. My son Jesse was just 31 years old, so I didn't expect him to die before I did. But in November of 2009, we decided to have Thanksgiving with him, and when we normally go to a family to have Thanksgiving. I didn't know that it was going to be the very last time that I would see my son alive. And in April of 2010, I was urged to call him on the day that he died. I didn't make that call. I was too busy. I thought I had till the next morning to call him. And it turns out that I didn't. And then my husband's father was passing away in a nursing home. Slowly. Not eating, taking his medicine. Just wasting away.
2: We were putting out Amazing Facts Bible study guides. And we had sent out cards. And we had this card. But when I knocked on Sue and Kirk's door, by mistake.
3: And we were convinced that this was the right house, and it obviously turned out to our surprise to be the wrong house.
4: When they came by, we weren't expecting them. He told me about these pamphlets, these amazing facts that explain their doctrine.
3: Well, to our surprise, when they answered the door, the gentleman, when he saw what we were doing, he said, well, we would like to take these studies.
4: Anything about the Lord that increases my faith is always open.
1: These lessons came at a time when we didn't know we were searching. We didn't know what we needed. We were just hurting from the grief that we'd been through. When I saw the studies by Amazing Facts about the Sabbath, it struck a chord with me because I remembered when I had talked to my mother as a child about the Sabbath, about seeing that truth when I was only 8 years old and asking her why we didn't honor the Sabbath day. And she told me that it was just not the way that they did things. Well, that wasn't a good enough expression, a good enough explanation. There was no scriptural basis for what she told me. She just said to forget it. And I went through all of the studies that we had gotten, and I wanted more. So I decided that, well, if they put out these Amazing Facts Bible studies, there must be something online about them. So I decided to check it out. I went on the computer to Amazing Facts, and it said it right down the bottom of the Bible studies, amazingfacts.org. Checked it out, and there was free Bible studies there. It was the very same ones that we had been studying. After finding the Amazing Facts Bible studies online, and I did them all, I think there were 27, 28 Bible studies, I felt like I was finally seeing the truth after all these years. We ordered the Amazing Facts DVDs, like The Cosmic Conflict and The Final Events, Prophecy Foundations, and different materials like that. Went through them, enjoyed all of them, and they impacted our lives even more.
5: Well, I worked at the post office. I knew Kirk and Sue for a very long time, and I wasn't allowed to talk to anyone about the Bible and Bible studies and things like that because they told us not to. But anyway, when Sue came in and talked about it, she talked about the Sabbath, and I told her, I said, well, Sue, I go to church on Saturday.
1: So I invited myself. She was excited, of course, to have me go. Husband and I both started going that very next Sabbath. And it wasn't but just 4 months after that we were baptized in this church. And it felt like the most glorious experience I could have ever had.
3: The thing that touches my heart the most is Merwin and I have been doing this for the last year and a half or 2 years. And Sue is not the only one that has responded to Amazing Facts. We've had several others that have responded and have been baptized. So this is what really makes it exciting. There's times it's discouraging, but the bottom line is every time you see somebody in the water being baptized, it's a thrill.
1: I know that Jesus loves me. After all of the tragedy that I've been through, He made sure that the two men came and brought the Amazing Facts Bible studies to me and my husband. My life will never be the same. It is forever changed, and I am forever part of the family of God.
6: We call a cottage gracious if it boasts verandas, sweeping lawns, and well-trimmed shrubbery. And what we mean is easy on the eyes. We call a hostess gracious if her dinner party brims with well-dressed, laughing guests, if music is well-chosen, hors d'oeuvres are tasty, and waitstaff all attentive. And what we mean is effortlessly elegant. But what when gracious equals hard or agonizing, even deadly? The Lord who lived his graciousness suffered pain and mocking, nails and death, to win for us a freedom neither elegant nor easy. For while we were still weak, at the right time, Christ died for the ungodly. Jesus drank the bitter cup till it was dry, endured the shame, the thirst, the cross, and earned the right to thus define what humans mean by grace. Grace isn't easy. It's embracing. Accept the grip of hard-won grace.

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1: I'm reading from Exodus chapter 20, verse 7. This is the third commandment of the ten. You shall not take the name of the Lord your God in vain, for the Lord will not hold him guiltless who takes his name in vain. This is number 3 of the big 10 that God wrote with his own finger on solid stone. To take the name of God in vain basically means to use his name, to speak his name irreverently, carelessly, or as a swear word. It also means to call ourselves followers of God and yet to really live like the devil. These are all ways of breaking the third commandment. One time I was down at a river for a quiet afternoon and I saw this little girl. She was about 4 or 5 and she was frolicking in the shallow water and she stubbed her toe and then she just shouted out, "Ouch, oh God, I hurt myself." And she wasn't thinking about God. And I thought about that. I looked at her and I thought, you know, why don't people say, oh Muhammad or oh Buddha or oh Confucius? Why do they use the name of God? And I concluded that the reason is because human hearts naturally are inclined, sinful human hearts, to break God's law. And the Lord says he will not hold us guiltless if we take his name in vain. But the good news is that 2,000 years ago, God became a human and he paid the price. He died on a cruel cross for you and for me so that he could take our guilt and our sin and then forgive us and give us a brand new life, a new start. So we could use his name reverently and respectfully, and also live the genuine life and not act like the devil. The third commandment says, in God's book, God's law, you shall not take the name of the Lord your God in vain. You have just heard his voice today.
0: If you enjoyed this short devotional with Steve Wolberg, you can hear more messages online at His Voice Today.

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0: It is in our power to hasten our Lord's return. And this gospel of the kingdom shall be preached in all the world for witness unto all nations, and then shall the end come. Matthew chapter 24, verse 14. In the prophecy of Jerusalem's destruction, Christ said, "Because iniquity shall abound, the love of many shall wax cold. But he that shall endure unto the end, the same shall be saved. And this gospel of the kingdom shall be preached in all the world, for witness unto all nations, and then shall the end come." This prophecy will again be fulfilled. The abounding iniquity of that day finds its counterpart in this generation. So with the prediction in regard to the preaching of the gospel. Before the fall of Jerusalem, Paul, writing by the Holy Spirit, declared that the gospel was preached to every creature which is under heaven. Colossians chapter 1, verse 23. So now, before the coming of the Son of Man, the everlasting gospel is to be preached to every nation and kindred and tongue and people. Revelation chapter 14, verses 6 and 14. God hath appointed a day in which he will judge the world. Acts 17, verse 31. Christ tells us when that day shall be ushered in. He does not say that all the world will be converted, but that this gospel of the kingdom shall be preached in all the world for a witness unto all nations, and then shall the end come. By giving the gospel to the world, it is in our power to hasten our Lord's return. We are not only to look for, but to hasten the coming of the day of God. 2 Peter chapter 3, verse 12. Had the Church of Christ done her appointed work as the Lord ordained, the whole world would before this have been warned, and the Lord Jesus would have come to our earth in power and great glory. After he had given the signs of his coming, Christ said, "When ye see these things come to pass, know ye that the kingdom of God is nigh at hand. Take ye heed, watch, and pray." God has always given men warning of coming judgments. Those who had faith in his message for their time and who acted out their faith in obedience to his commandments escaped the judgments that fell upon the disobedient and unbelieving. The word came to Noah, "Come thou and all thy house into the ark, for thee have I seen righteous before me." Noah obeyed and was saved. The message came to Lot, "Up, get you out of this place, for the Lord will destroy this city." Genesis chapter 7, verse 1, and Genesis chapter 19, verse 14. Lot placed himself under the guardianship of the heavenly messengers and was saved. So Christ's disciples were given warning of the destruction of Jerusalem. Those who watched for the sign of the coming ruin and fled from the city escaped the destruction. So now we are given warning of Christ's second coming and of the destruction to fall upon the world. Those who heed the warning will be saved. Because we know not the exact time of his coming, we are commanded to watch. Blessed are those servants whom the Lord, when he cometh, shall find watching. Luke chapter 12, verse 37. Those who watch for the Lord's coming are not waiting in idle expectancy. The expectation of Christ's coming is to make men fear the Lord and fear his judgments upon transgression. It is to awaken them to the great sin of rejecting his offers of mercy. Those who are watching for the Lord are purifying their souls by obedience to the truth. With vigilant watching, they combine earnest working. Because they know that the Lord is at the door, their zeal is quickened to cooperate with the divine intelligences in working for the salvation of souls. These are the faithful and wise servants who give to the Lord's household their portion of meat in due season. Luke chapter 12, verse 42. They are declaring the truth that is now specially applicable. As Enoch, Noah, Abraham, and Moses each declared the truth for his time, so will Christ's servants now give the special warning for their generation. This passage was taken from The Desire of Ages, pages 633 and 634. Our Daily Bread, September 8th.
1: I encourage you to be ye doers of the word and not hearers only. Thank you for listening, and be sure to join us tomorrow for your daily devotional reading.

to Academy, the Academy at Auburn. I believed in God and stuff, but I don't know if anything actually became real in my life when I was younger. I heard the stories, you know, of Jonah and all the famous ones in the Bible there. I didn't deny that there was a God, but I just thought, I'm not good enough for God. You know, I've prayed and asked Him to be good before and straighten me out, but it just never happened. I got addicted to alcohol and pain pills. And I liked drinking, and it was fun at first. I had a surgery on my neck. They fused a couple vertebrae together. They gave me a big bottle of these Vicodin, and I noticed they just made me feel wonderful. So I started eating those. I found this girl finally, and she would call me, and we had a good thing going. It's kind of hard to get hooked up with pills, you know, but she did a good job. About a week later, she OD'd, and she died. And I thought, wow. I thought it was pretty much my turn, but I prayed to God and said, God, help me. And I haven't prayed to God for 30 years. So I told my sisters, and maybe a week later, both my sisters and my brother, they packed me in the car. Anyway, they ended up taking me to a treatment facility. I was at treatment center for about a week. And on a Friday night, I opened up my suitcase, and there was a book in there my sister had put. It was called The Big Prayer Book. I don't know who wrote it or anything. And along with it, I found a note my mom had written me. It said, Brad, God's big enough to handle anything. You know, just ask Him, He'll help you. So I did. I prayed to God and said, if you're real, show me. And I started reading the Bible. And in doing this, I get up to Isaiah 65, and it says, God chose you. You know, you weren't looking for God, but He chose you. And of all the drugs I've done, of all the exciting things I've done, I would have never thought that that could come from reading the Bible. And it's beyond anything that I've ever done. So, my name is Brad Agnew, and I've reclaimed my faith.

We mean well when we offer theories of God's grace. We say things like, grace is the application of the unlimited merits of Jesus to the unmeritorious lives of sinners. And then we actually wonder why millions of people don't get it. Someone has reminded us that good doctrine is only a description of a good relationship with God. And it's that relationship, that unwearied friendship between the Father and each of His children that we need to keep talking about. Whether we are prodigal or homebound, there's just one God and Father of all, who is above all and through all and in all. When angry words give way to kind silences, we hear grace. When vengeful plans yield to awkward reconciliations, we see grace. When broken, bitter people are day by day becoming healed and healing people, we live grace. When dread and guilt give way to joy and liberation, we feel grace. Everything changes when grace arrives. The grace of God is more real, more solid, more substantial than our fear, or pain, or hate. There's nothing abstract about it. Put your whole weight on believing and stay in grace.

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Your dreams have run aground and left you stranded in the middle of a broken heart.

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1: I'm reading from Exodus chapter 20, verses 8 through 11. This is the forgotten fourth commandment. Remember, God says. If you look at all the Ten Commandments, only one says remember. Remember the Sabbath day to keep it holy. 6 days you shall labor and do all your work, but the seventh day is the Sabbath. If you study this from the Bible, the seventh day really starts sundown Friday night to sundown Saturday night. That's the biblical seventh day. And it says it is the Sabbath of the Lord. It's not the Sabbath of the Jews. It's God's Sabbath, of the Lord your God. In it you shall not do any work on that day. Verse 11 says, for in 6 days the Lord made. Who is the Lord that made? If you compare this verse with John chapter 1, verse 10, the Bible is very clear, the New Testament is clear, that it was Jesus Christ who made this world in the beginning. And that reveals to us that the Sabbath really is Jesus Christ's day. He made the heaven and the earth, the sea, and all that in them is, and he rested on the seventh day. Wherefore the Lord blessed the Sabbath day and hallowed it, that special day. I travel a lot. If my kids say to me, Daddy, don't forget to bring us a surprise, it's important to them. If my wife sends me to the store and says, honey, don't forget the bread, that's important to her. If I forget our anniversary, of course, I'm in big trouble. When someone says, remember, don't forget, it means something to them. And when God says here in the fourth commandment of the ten, remember the Sabbath day to keep it holy, he means what he says because it's important to him. And if we do it, we'll be blessed as well. You have just heard His Voice Today.
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0: This is HeartWise, offering practical tips and time-proven guidelines to make your life healthier, happier, and more fulfilling. 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I'm your HeartWise host, Charles Mills. Anyone seriously interested in gaining and maintaining optimum health knows the name T. Colin Campbell. Dr. Campbell's book, The China Study, created a seismic shakeup of beliefs concerning how the body functions and how what we eat makes all the difference in the world. Well, our world is about to be shaken again, this time by another Campbell, who just happens to be T. Colin Campbell's oldest son. Nelson Campbell has made a movie, and what's in it is the topic of our discussion today. Nelson, welcome to HeartWise.
1: Good to be here, Charles.
0: Now, tell us about Plant Pure Nation, why you made it, what your motivation was, and what you hope to accomplish.
1: Well, of course, I'm a huge advocate of the health message that my father is associated

0: about this. There's sort of a passion group that's formed around this concept, but it's small, and it tends to be a fairly vocal and activist community. And that community has done a great job of getting this to the point to where it is. But what I wanted to do with this film is to take this message and package it and communicate it in a way that people in the mainstream could understand and be inspired by.
1: Mm-hmm, mm-hmm.
0: So this is really a film about that, you know, how mainstream folks, when they are exposed to this information and given the right support, how they will in fact make this change in their lives and discover these enormous benefits. There's also a very much a political angle to the film, because over the years when we have introduced people to this idea, the reaction is always the same. The first thing is they feel overjoyed because they had no concept that they had this kind of control over their health.
1: Mm-hmm, mm-hmm.
0: The very next thing that they feel, though, is why haven't I heard this before?
1: Mm-hmm.
0: You know, this is such a powerful concept. This has to do with life and death and you know, living a full and active life. And it's even bigger than that. You know, it affects the finances of our country, you know, Medicaid and Medicare and healthcare costs for businesses, and there's connections to the environment. This is a really, really big idea. And so people want to know, how come I haven't heard this before? And so we wanted to explain that in the film as well.
1: Mm-hmm, mm-hmm.
0: We wanted to explain why they haven't heard this before. We wanted to show that folks in the mainstream will embrace this idea if given the opportunity. And we wanted to do all of that because we were hoping that this film could become a catalyst for a more broad-based movement around this idea.
1: Now, just in case someone listening may not know what you are talking about or maybe not have read China Study, what is it that we're trying to promote here? What is it we're trying to say to the world?
0: Well, you know, Charles, this is the beauty of this idea. The beauty is in its simplicity. You know, if you go to the bookstore today and go to the health section, you know, go look at all the diet books, there's just a tremendous number of different, you know, diet this, diet that, you know, this solution, that program, that plan. It's all very confusing, and people don't know what to believe. So consequently, a lot of people just kind of give up and go with the flow and don't think about what they eat. But our message is elegant in its simplicity. It's simply this. You can achieve optimal health, and by that I mean not just preventing disease, but even reversing serious conditions like type 2 diabetes, heart disease. You can achieve optimal health simply by eating a whole food, plant-based diet with minimal additions of salt, fat, and sugar. So it's just eating whole plant-based foods. It's eating vegetables. It's eating fruits. It's eating nuts and seeds and leafy greens, whole grain flours. That's it.
1: Mm-hmm.
0: Just
1: mm-hmm.
0: very, very simple. Just eat a variety of whole plant-based foods.
1: Now, I've asked your dad this question, and I want to ask you the same question, too. Someone hearing what you just said, okay, I'm going to add broccoli to my chicken. I'm going to throw in some vegetables into my beef stew. Is that going to do it for him?
0: You know, there's really a couple issues there. One is from a health standpoint, the answer is no. In order to really get these benefits, you really do have to move strongly in the direction of a whole food plant-based diet. It's not enough to have a little side of broccoli, you know, along with your main course, which is steak.
1: Mm-hmm.
0: You know, that's just not going to do it for you. You need to actually shift the ratio. You know, you've got to be much more heavily weighted toward whole food plant-based foods.
1: Mm-hmm.
0: And in fact, the evidence suggests that the further you go down that path, the better off you're going to be. But I want to say something else about that. I think we make a big mistake if we judge people as they're going down whatever path they're going down.
1: Yes.
0: It is okay to transition. You don't have to do this cold turkey in one day. And maybe you never go the whole way. You know, maybe someone goes 90% plant-based or 95% plant-based. That's for them to decide.
1: Mm-hmm.
0: And, you know, the further you go, the more benefit you're going to get. But don't feel bad if you're not 100%. You know, don't become too extreme.
1: Mm-hmm.
0: I don't want people to think that, you know, you've got to be

0: so strict about this, because then what happens is it becomes impossible for people to even take the first step. You know, we want people to take that next step, because what we've found is that as people do that and they start to feel better, on their own volition, they keep going. And eventually, most people will end up plant-based. But the key is to get them started.
1: When you say get them started, that is the subject of the movie, of course, Plant Pure Nation. We're talking to its producer here, Nelson Campbell. When you want to get someone started, you came at this thing in your movie from several directions. How did you try to address the need of your audience in getting started and also the need of the government to support that getting started?
0: I guess probably what I could do here, Charles, is just give you a little bit of kind of some teaser information on the storyline of the film. I got to be careful here not to say too much, because I don't want to ruin the film for people who haven't seen it. But basically, the story begins in Kentucky, where my father had an opportunity to speak from the floor of the House to the legislature there about the benefits of this way of eating. As you know, Kentucky's got some of the worst health statistics in the nation. So there was a lot of interest, and the House was jam-packed. Also, I should mention Dr. Esselstyn was there too, Caldwell Esselstyn. But as a result of that talk, we had an opportunity, and this is where I kind of came into the picture. I started working with the fellow who had recruited my dad to come talk, who's a 30-year member of the House. We had an opportunity to do some historic legislation there around this idea. And initially, that legislation had tremendous support. But when it went behind closed doors, it resulted in the most intense lobby effort that this that my legislative friend said he's seen in all his years in politics, and the bill was killed. Now, the bill would have provided an opportunity for us to demonstrate this concept with a group in Kentucky. So at this point in the film, and I'm kind of narrating through the film, at this point I say, you know what? They killed the bill, but that doesn't mean they killed the idea. We're going to do this anyways. And so that then leads into the second part of the film, where we go into a community in North Carolina and we show how this idea can impact ordinary folks. And it's quite dramatic.
1: It is indeed. When I watched the trailer on this and when I have seen clips of the film, it is incredible what happens next. And I invite our listeners to enjoy watching Plant Pure Nation, because what they will see, the look of surprise and amazement on so many faces when the pure and simple truth got through and they started following it, is priceless. That must have made you feel pretty good as you worked on this thing.
0: Well, it did make me feel good, and it wasn't surprising to me, though, Charles. I spent most of my life growing up in small towns and more of a rural environment, and so I understand folks that live in mainstream everyday communities like that, and I always felt that people everywhere care about their health. They care about the health of their loved ones. It's all in how you communicate to people. And unfortunately, over the last decades, and I've been in the wellness industry for a while, so I can speak with some authority on this. For the last few decades, you know, efforts to communicate wellness has been focused on, how do I say it, more of the college town kind of demographic. You know, maybe a little more affluent, you know, maybe a little more educated, maybe politically a little bit more liberal, you know, not as diverse. And so those messages have been focused on those kind of folks. And I've always felt that that's been wrong, because people everywhere care about these things. It's just all in how you communicate it. So I wasn't surprised that we got the results that we got. And we did this, by the way, in a small rural town in North Carolina. You know, and I chose that community for all the reasons I'm saying. I wanted to make this point. But it was very gratifying to see people make those changes.
1: We're going to take a short break. We're talking with Nelson Campbell. He is the driving force behind the new movie Plant Pure Nation. We're going to find out how you can take a peek at this new release as we come back from our break. And also, I want to find out a little bit more about you, Nelson. Growing up in the shadow of T. Colin Campbell, what was that like? What did you learn, and how did that motivate you? We'll learn these things on our return, so everybody stay right where you are.

0: I'd like to think that one day, when we get to heaven, we're going to see a list of people. People like Jared and Susan, who were introduced to Jesus because of something we said. Or maybe it was as simple as a passing smile. But these people will look into their past and be able to say, "I'm here because of you." Recently, you may have heard that Heartwise Ministries has begun spreading the gospel to the young, the old, the sick, and the healthy. We want to take this type of medical programming to the non-believer and the person who has closed themselves off to traditional forms of outreach. If you believe as we do and want to support Heartwise so that together we can count more names on the Tree of Life, please consider donating today at heartwiseministries.org. That's heartwiseministries.org.
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0: Welcome back to the program. I'm your host, Charles Mills. We're here with Nelson Campbell. He is the executive producer and the director of a new motion picture called Plant Pure Nation. And just like Forks Over Knives a few years back, this movie is going to, is actually making the ground shake under a lot of lives. And Nelson, let's talk a little bit about how you're going to get people to learn about this movie and how they're going to get them involved.
1: Well, we're going to be releasing the film in theaters across the country July 4th. But prior to that, we're going to screen the film to select audiences across the country. We're going to do that in April and May. Mm-hmm. And we're going to undertake a coast-to-coast tour. It's going to be kind of fun. There's going to be a group of us actually going to take a bus, and we're going to drive from town to town and city to city. And we're going to screen the film, hopefully to large groups. After the film, we'll have a short Q&A. My dad will be present, and the film crew will be present. And then after that, we'll kick off at each location what we call a citywide Plant Pure Jumpstart. Mm-hmm. Now, these are 10-day programs mm-hmm. where people can go on the diet and get pre- and post biometric testing, get some education, and get access to 10 days of delicious meals. Mm. This is what we did in the film, you know, in this small town. Right. So it's an opportunity for people everywhere to do just what they've seen others do in the film and to participate in this kind of grassroots movement that we're trying to launch. So we'll do that, and then we'll release the film July 4th, and really am hoping that this does lead to a more organized national movement around this incredibly powerful idea.
0: Now, Nelson, I'm sure there are people sitting on the edge of their chair right now saying, how do I get involved? How do I have you come and screen it in my area? How do I learn where you're going? Well, how do you answer them?
1: Well, first of all, we have a website, and that website is plantpurenation.com, and there's a Contact Us button there, so you can get in touch with us through the website. So again, that's plantpurenation.com. We also have a Facebook page, and of course, we have our trailer up on YouTube, and that's under Plant Pure Nation trailer, that people can look at that as well.
0: Well, I recommend, listener, that you don't walk but run to your computer as soon as this program is over and take a look at that trailer, like them on Facebook, and check out the website, because what you'll learn there is, like Nelson said, it's not brand new information, but it may be brand new information to you. And if you have not enjoyed the benefits of what you can learn there, this is your opportunity to do just that. And the movie is going to just rock your world, I can guarantee you that. Nelson Campbell, producer, director of Plant Pure Nation, I want to know what it was like for you to grow up in the household of T. Colin Campbell. He's a hero of mine. I've talked to him several times on this program. Did you come on board easily for what he was saying to the world? Did you have a little learning curve yourself? Tell us your story.
1: Well, you know, I don't ever remember kind of fighting my parents on this idea. Now, as a typical teenager, you don't agree with your parents on everything.
0: Yes.
1: And we certainly had our share of disagreements. But on this point, you know, we kind of slid right into it, beginning when I was in my late teens, and that's when my father was becoming increasingly convinced of this idea.
0: Yes.
1: And part of the reason for that, Charles, is because I saw my father suffer tremendously over the years, and this is kind of an untold story about him. He was the only scientist in his field involved in researching and subsequently advocating this idea.
0: Right.
1: You know, there have been other folks, you know, practitioners, medical practitioners who've been involved in helping to advocate this idea, but it was really my father that did the science. He produced over 300 research papers over the course of his career. And because he was doing the hard science and explaining the why behind this, a lot of people saw him as a threat.
0: Mm-hmm, mm-hmm.
1: And so he engendered a lot of hostility over the years. And, you know, people trying to smear his reputation, you know, kick him out of his nutrition society, take his course away from him when he was at Cornell University, you know, just all kinds of things. And so I saw him suffer, and I knew that you know, he was suffering for something that clearly was a powerful idea. You know, it's not like arguing about who's going to win a football game.
0: Right.
1: You know, when you see your father fight for something like that, you know, you tend to you tend to buy into it pretty fast. And so in my late teens, we started to tend in this direction. We cut meat out as a major component of our diet. We cut out the dairy. Of course, I'm allergic to milk anyway, so I hadn't been eating dairy anyways. And we started just having, you know, meat maybe as a garnish. And then when I got to be about 20 or so, early 20s, eliminated meat altogether.
0: Mm-hmm.

0: Your father, I'm going to give you a little warning here, and you are going to hear from the world about what you're trying to say here. Are you prepared for this, Nelson Campbell? What have you done to steel yourself for what's about to happen to you?
1: Well, that's a really good question because, you know, there are a lot of folks that don't want to buy into this idea, but I think there's two parts to the answer there. The first is, I think it's really important as we go forward that we don't, how should I say this? This guy's a very smart guy. I certainly don't mean anything critical in saying this, but we don't want to take sort of a Michael Moore type approach to what we're doing here, yes, where we are trying to incite opposition. I think that we need to shine a light on what's true here, but continually invite the other side to join with us. Mm. You know, everything that we do has to be founded in that kind of sense of authentic compassion. And even in the film, we're going to be doing some things in the film to kind of make that point in a dramatic way. So, you know, because again, the CEO of a company that's producing unhealthy food, that CEO may have a wife and kids, and that person may be someone that we can reach. Mm. And so we can't antagonize people. And so that's the first thing. The second thing is we're still going to get hostility despite, you know, that approach. And so the way I get around that is I have a spiritual view of things, and I don't give those things a whole lot of credence, those things being, you know, what people say or even my own reputation or, you know, how much money I have or any of that stuff. That's not what makes me tick. You know, I recognize that life is fleeting and I want to make the most of it and I want to live for a higher purpose. And so as long as I feel like I'm doing that, I don't care what people say. You know, I won't give it any credence. I just care about doing the right thing.
0: Wow. This is T. Colin Campbell's oldest son, Nelson Campbell, now an executive producer and director of the brand new motion picture, Plant Pure Nation. You can check it out at plantpurenation.com. They also have a Facebook page. The trailer is available for you to look at. I recommend that you enjoy the light that he's going to shine on this subject. And it's done with compassion, done with care, and done with love. And I think that a lot of lives are going to change because of that shining of a light of truth and information right there in a very dark world and a very sick world right now. So Nelson Campbell, I want to say right from the very beginning, we are proud of what you're about to do, and we are looking forward to the results, and I know that you're going to help people. And thank you so much for being on this program today, Nelson Campbell. Thank you.
1: Thank you, Charles, for having me.
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everything is owed to us, if every stream should flow toward us, if we imagine we must regularly be served, there will be nothing to be thankful for. And we will go our careless way to dominate, control, abuse. But if our lives are really gifts, if every breath is one more grace, then we are not what we achieve, but actually the sum of all that's given us. And we grow grateful for things great and small, for vast majestic sunsets and for sweet warblers singing in the yard. We see the gift in toddlers' smiles and relish simple, joyful laughter. We savor food, remembering the many hands who served and toiled to bring this gift to us. We turn to colleagues and to friends with words that warm them, fill their hearts. Thank you for the gift you are. I am so blessed to walk with you. And if we live in faith, we turn to God and say from what is deepest in our lives, "Unseal my lips, O Lord, that my mouth may praise you. Let all that I am praise the Lord. May I never forget the good things he does for me." All gratitude is born in grace and sees the world through grace-filled eyes. Praise God, from whom all blessings flow. Embrace what has been given you and stay in grace.

0: Steve Wahlberg.
1: Exodus chapter 20, verse 12 says, honor your father and your mother. This is commandment number 5 of the Big Ten. King Edward VIII once made this comment. He said, the thing that impresses me more about America is the way parents obey their children. Something to think about. The commandment does not say that parents have to obey their kids, but that kids are to obey their parents. Of all the Ten Commandments, the only commandment that says honor is number 5. And when it says honor your father and your mother, this is applying to your own personal parents. I was thinking about this once. My dad's name is Gene Wahlberg. He's still alive. He's quite elderly, but he's still with us. And my mother is Sandra Wahlberg. She's elderly, but she's here too. And it hit me one day as I was contemplating the fifth commandment that God wrote with his own finger on stone that I am to honor my own mother and my own father. It doesn't say your perfect father and your perfect mother. My parents aren't perfect. No parent is perfect. But we still need to honor them. It reminds me of a saying about joining a church. Sometimes people look for a perfect church and then they'll join it. And the saying continues and says, if you do that and join that church, if you find one and join it, as soon as you join it, it won't be perfect anymore because you're in it. And that's just the way it is. We're not perfect and our parents aren't perfect. And yet, the fifth commandment tells us very, very clearly, the voice of God himself, honor your father and your mother. And I've taken this commandment seriously, and I hope that you will too, because I guarantee you that the fifth commandment is definitely his voice to you today.
0: If you enjoyed this short devotional with Steve Wahlberg, you can hear more messages online at His Voice Today.

was light. You spoke and stars lit up the sky. Your breath gives life. The waters part at your command are come pouring down and flood dry land when you say it's time.

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1: Maranatha, the Lord is coming. A devotional by Ellen White. September 8th, a little time of trouble.

0: a little time of peace. For when they shall say, peace and safety, then sudden destruction cometh upon them, as travail upon a woman with child, and they shall not escape. 1 Thessalonians chapter 5, verse 3. While the work of salvation is closing, trouble will be coming on the earth, and the nations will be angry, yet held in check so as not to prevent the work of the third angel. At that time, the latter rain or refreshing from the presence of the Lord will come to give power to the loud voice of the third angel and prepare the saints to stand in the period when the seven last plagues shall be poured out. I was shown the inhabitants of the earth in the utmost confusion, war, bloodshed, privation, want, famine, and pestilence were abroad in the land. As these things surrounded God's people, they began to press together and to cast aside their little difficulties. Self-dignity no longer controlled them. Deep humility took its place. Suffering, perplexity, and privation caused reason to resume its throne, and the passionate and unreasonable man became sane and acted with discretion and wisdom. My attention was then called from the scene. There seemed to be a little time of peace. Once more, the inhabitants of the earth were presented before me, and again, everything was in the utmost confusion. Strife, war, and bloodshed, with famine and pestilence, raged everywhere. Other nations were engaged in this war and confusion. War caused famine. Want and bloodshed caused pestilence. And then men's hearts failed them for fear and for looking after those things which are coming on the earth. Angels are now restraining the winds of strife until the world shall be warned of its coming doom. But a storm is gathering, ready to burst upon the earth. And when God shall bid his angels loose the winds, there will be such a scene of strife as no pen can picture. A moment of respite has been graciously given us of God. Every power lent us of heaven is to be used in doing the work assigned us by the Lord for those who are perishing in ignorance. Maranatha, the Lord is coming.
1: I encourage you to be ye doers of the word and not hearers only. Thank you for listening, and be sure to join us tomorrow for your daily devotional reading.

probably a good idea to go all the way back to the beginning. 1988, it was my 12th birthday. My brother said, here, smoke this. It's when I first smoked marijuana. My dad, my sister, all of my brothers, we got really hooked on marijuana. 2009, my older brother and myself, we were both reading the Bible and we were still using drugs. I actually drank some alcohol and I blacked out. My younger brother who I was staying with, he was like banging on the door. Cowan, what's wrong? Wake up. He thought I was dead. I didn't even know what happened. I blacked out. Just to see my brother and just to know that I could have died. That realization that I can't keep smoking marijuana and drinking alcohol, otherwise I will die. And then like that same week, went to church and I read about baptism and I tried to baptize myself. I literally like got a big jug of water. I said, in the name of the Father, the Son, Holy Spirit. And I dumped the water on my head and I tried to baptize myself. And then the Lord said, no, you gotta get baptized by a pastor, somebody in the church. About a year later, I was watching TV at my mom's house and I saw Amazing Facts. And then I immediately went to YouTube and looked it up and went on the website and just wanted to learn more about Amazing Facts, more about Doug. He really opened my eyes and helped me understand things that I thought that I knew and I didn't. Biblical truths like the Sabbath and what happens at death and truth about hell. Just so many things that I had never known before. So before, when I was doing drugs and didn't really have any purpose in life, it was really a dark place for me. And after learning about Amazing Facts, I haven't used tobacco, alcohol, or marijuana. I haven't used any drugs. I believe I'm walking in a light that the Bible speaks of.

good news is only good because the other news isn't good. It's the contrast between light and darkness that makes us glad for everything that's lit and bright and warm. And the Bible is unsparingly honest about our real condition, about the bad news of our lostness and our darkness. We got what we deserved. We reaped what we sowed. The news couldn't get any worse. We were the people sitting in darkness. But then a great light dawned. The gospel of the Father's unending, untiring affection for us is seen in everything Jesus did to bring us healing, joy, and abundance. He who did not spare his own son, but gave him up for us all, will he not also give us all things with him? Jesus is the proof of heaven's favor, the certainty that we are still loved, have always been loved, will always be loved. In him we learn the news we didn't know, that our lives can be free and fun and filled with meaning. He is able to save completely those who come to God through him because he always lives to intercede for them. Grace headlines every day's edition. Now there is no condemnation for those who belong to Christ Jesus. His life brought light to everyone. Enjoy the news and stay in grace.

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1: The book of Exodus, chapter 20, verse 13, says, "You shall not kill." That is commandment number 6 that God wrote with His own finger on 2 tables of stone. Some people say the law of God was the 10 commandments were just for the Jews. If that was true, think about the 6th commandment. You shall not kill. Is that just for the Jews? Imagine if somebody came up to you with a gun and looked at you and said, "I don't believe in the 6th commandment. That's gone. That was just for the Jews." Boom, and he pulled the trigger and shot you. You wouldn't like it. In fact, you wouldn't be liking much because shortly you'd be dead. It's totally irrational to apply that commandment only to the Jews. It applies to everyone. Imagine a world where everybody kept the 6th commandment. There would be no jails, there'd be no serial killers, there would be no need for police officers to protect us from somebody that might harm us, there'd be no wars. It would be a completely different planet. It'd be a little bit closer to heaven if the world kept commandment number 6, where God says, "You shall not kill." But even going deeper, in 1 John in the New Testament, chapter 3, verse 15, the Bible says that whoever hates his brother is a murderer. So God doesn't only want us not to kill, but He doesn't want us to hate. He wants us to have love. He wants us to love Him. He wants us to love His law. And He wants us to love other people. And this is really the only way that we can keep God's law. And the only way that we can really love is if we have Him and His love inside of our hearts. This is really what the 6th commandment means. And so when God says, "You shall not kill," that is His voice today for you.
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1: Maranatha, the Lord is coming. A devotional by Ellen White. September 8th, a little time of trouble.

0: A little time of peace. For when they shall say, peace and safety, then sudden destruction cometh upon them, as travail upon a woman with child, and they shall not escape. 1 Thessalonians chapter 5, verse 3. While the work of salvation is closing, trouble will be coming on the earth, and the nations will be angry, yet held in check so as not to prevent the work of the third angel. At that time, the latter rain or refreshing from the presence of the Lord will come to give power to the loud voice of the third angel and prepare the saints to stand in the period when the seven last plagues shall be poured out. I was shown the inhabitants of the earth in the utmost confusion. War, bloodshed, privation, want, famine, and pestilence were abroad in the land. As these things surrounded God's people, they began to press together and to cast aside their little difficulties. Self-dignity no longer controlled them. Deep humility took its place. Suffering, perplexity, and privation caused reason to resume its throne, and the passionate and unreasonable man became sane and acted with discretion and wisdom. My attention was then called from the scene. There seemed to be a little time of peace. Once more, the inhabitants of the earth were presented before me, and again, everything was in the utmost confusion. Strife, war, and bloodshed, with famine and pestilence, raged everywhere. Other nations were engaged in this war and confusion. War caused famine. Want and bloodshed caused pestilence. And then men's hearts failed them for fear and for looking after those things which are coming on the earth. Angels are now restraining the winds of strife until the world shall be warned of its coming doom. But a storm is gathering, ready to burst upon the earth. And when God shall bid his angels loose the winds, there will be such a scene of strife as no pen can picture. A moment of respite has been graciously given us of God. Every power lent us of heaven is to be used in doing the work assigned us by the Lord for those who are perishing in ignorance. Maranatha, the Lord is coming.
1: I encourage you to be ye doers of the word and not hearers only. Thank you for listening, and be sure to join us tomorrow for your daily devotional reading.

0: Amazing facts change lives.
1: You know, we grew up in a neighborhood up in the Midwest that was a pretty bad neighborhood. And when I became a teenager, I started using drugs. I started using meth when I was like, I think 16, 15, something like that. I was having some problems in my life I really didn't know how to deal with. The only thing I really knew was violence. So this night here, I was gonna inflict violence on myself. I was really high and really depressed, so I took, you know, I had this 40 caliber. So I remember I put one in the chamber and I stuck it to the side of my head like this. And that gun had a hair trigger, you know, and I remember I was tapping it because a part of me said, no, I don't want to do this. But there was something very evil present there saying, do it. I just said to myself, I said, God, if you're real, show yourself to me. My mother took me to church when I was a little kid, and we used to sing Jesus Loves Me. And I remembered that song. It started playing in my mind. And I almost had like a vision of me as a little kid. You know, in Sabbath school, we used to bang those sticks together and sing Jesus Loves Me. And I heard that in my mind. So I said, wow. So I just kind of like put the gun down and I kind of fell on my bedside there. And I said, Lord, I just basically just prayed this crazy prayer. I says, you know, I told him everything that was wrong with me. And I remember one day I was driving around, I kind of felt lost. And I drove by this church and I seen Tom out there. Tom was just out there watering the flowers, you know.
2: So I caught a vision out of the side of my eye of this big husky guy with tattoos walking up and they saying hello. And I said, asked him if I could help him. And he told me that he drives by the church on occasion, and every time he goes by, he's thinking that he should stop in.
1: After he showed me around the church, you know, I was like, okay, man, it's nice meeting you and this and that. So I jumped in my car and I started heading down the driveway. And the next thing you know, in like my peripheral vision, I see him coming around the corner like Jerry Rice running a football. No, not that fast, but, you know, he was taking off after me and he says, hey, hold on.
2: Asked him if he would like to have some Bible studies, and he said, yeah.
1: He would come by the house. We'd start hiding the beer cans and trying to air out the weed smell. And there was a presence that came with Tom that was comforting. You know what I mean? Even though I wasn't taking the Bible studies as serious as I should have, looking back, there was just a presence about him being there in the house that was comforting. I told Tom, I said, Tom, you know you can't win everybody.
2: I looked at him and I knew. I said to him, Reuben, I never get anybody. I says, the Holy Spirit will do that. And I kind of in my heart knew that the Holy Spirit was going to work on Reuben.
1: So then Tom kind of left the picture for a while. And then I think one day at my mother's house, they were watching the final events of Bible Prophecy. So I watched that. I remember the scene where they had the hellfire and stuff. You know, they were outside the city and it showed the hellfire coming down and burning people and stuff. And I remember saying to myself, that's where I would be right there. After the hellfire scene, I saw the saints in the city, in the New Jerusalem, and Jesus recreating the earth. And I said, I want that to be me and my family. There was something about the way Doug preached and things that I felt that touched me, because he's kind of like myself, you know. He didn't grow up like that, you know. He done drugs and things, so I kind of found these common grounds that I had with him, and And I liked how he just kind of like kept it real with his preaching. And then Pastor Rodley came to the church, and I got to know him very well. And we started doing some finishing studies. He wanted to make sure I understand what I was doing and things. And he baptized me, my wife, my brother. No matter what you've done, where you come from, where you've been, no matter how bad of a sinner you think you are, the Lord Jesus loves you no matter what you've done.
3: Friends, it's because of God's blessing and your support, thousands of others, just like Reuben, have found Jesus and eternal life.

The storyline is so familiar now. A kindly grandfather in some quiet town is found to be a gangster living under an assumed identity. A civic leader loses her elected role when her history is revealed behind a different name. We shake the dust off polished shoes in not-so-righteous indignation, for we prize honesty, we say. And yet, we know this story well. Before we learned to count or read, the orbit of our life was willful, proud, and self-involved. To these we added faults we chose, the cruelties of school playgrounds, the teenage gossip that cut worse than any knife, the damage done our bodies and our minds through substances and time ill spent. Our failures ran much faster than our years. And then, one day, the Father offered us a new and strange identity. Forgiven sinner, healed outcast, prodigal brought home. He wouldn't let us take a lesser role, but righteously insisted we accept our place as sons and daughters deeply loved. So now we live with this assumed identity and struggle with the Father's robe we feel ineligible to wear. He is relentlessly insistent on this new life he's given us. Do not call something unclean if God has made it clean. To feel unworthy never means that we are unforgiven. Grace is the way we're learning how to live within the Father's house, enjoy His love, and welcome other prodigals back home. Put on the awkward robe of grace and stay in it.

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1: Exodus chapter 20, verse 14 says, "You shall not commit adultery." This is commandment number 7 of the Big Ten that God wrote with His own finger on 2 tables of stone. It's no secret that we live in the midst of a cesspool of sexual immorality. The website dictionary.com defines adultery as voluntary sexual intercourse between a married person and someone other than his or her lawful spouse. God is calling us above the immorality that's all around us. He's calling us to sexual purity. If we are not married, we are to wait until we get married. If we are married, we are to stick with our spouse. And in fact, in the New Testament, Jesus went deeper and showed that this commandment applies to your heart. Matthew chapter 5, verse 28, Jesus said that if a man looks at a woman lustfully, he's already committed adultery with her in his heart. And so this commandment applies to even heart thoughts. We need to avoid websites that are full of wickedness. We need to avoid seeing things that we shouldn't be seeing. When I walk into a Walmart to buy an avocado and go through the check stand line, if there's magazine covers of scantily clad women, I need to look away. I need God's power inside me to help me not to commit adultery even in my heart. And when Jesus talks about the heart, it's obvious to me that the only way that we can really keep that commandment is by having Jesus Christ in our hearts. That's really the only way. Martin Luther once said, "You can't stop a bird from flying over your head, but he doesn't have to make a nest in your hair." And we don't have to yield to the temptations that are around us, but we can keep God's commandment, "Don't commit adultery," in our hearts. And that is His voice to you today.
0: If you enjoyed this short devotional with Steve Wolberg, you can hear more messages online at His Voice.

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0: next, please stay tuned for It Is Written, presented by Pastor John Bradshaw.
1: It has stood the test of time. God's book, the Bible. Still relevant in today's complex world. It is written. Sharing hope around the globe.
2: This is It Is Written. I'm John Bradshaw. Thanks for joining me today. 750 million people watched as Diana Spencer stepped out of the Royal Glass Coach in front of St. Paul's Cathedral in London on July 29, 1981. The fairy tale wedding of Prince Charles and Lady Diana was the most watched event in television history. In addition to the TV audience, 2 million citizens lined the streets, hoping to get a glimpse of the royal couple. It was the wedding of the century. In the United Kingdom, the day of the wedding was declared a national holiday. 4,000 police, 2,100 military officers, dressed in their decorated uniforms, adding to the grandeur. Regiments from all over the British Commonwealth participated. It was a masterpiece of planning and logistics. And so as not to offend anyone, the guests were carefully selected. Every one of the Queen's governors general and almost all of the crowned heads of Europe attended. Now, imagine this. What do you think what would have happened if on the morning of July 29, 1981, the streets of London were empty? If in spite of the holiday, no one paid attention to the wedding? If none of the heads of state bothered to attend? If even the TV network crews were nowhere to be seen? Royal weddings are serious business. It's an honor to receive an invitation. To ignore an invitation like that would be an unforgivable snub. But according to one of the parables of Jesus, this is exactly what happened. It's recorded in Matthew chapter 22. The kingdom of heaven is like a certain king who arranged a marriage for his son and sent out his servants to call those who were invited to the wedding, and they were not willing to come. Again, he sent out other servants, saying, "Tell those people who are invited, see, I have prepared my dinner. My oxen and fatted cattle are killed, and all things are ready. Come to the wedding." But they made light of it and went their ways, one to his own farm, another to his business. And the rest seized his servants, treated them spitefully, and killed them. But when the king heard about it, he was furious, and he sent out his armies, destroyed those murderers, and burned up their city. Then he said to his servants, "The wedding is ready, but those who were invited were not worthy. Therefore, go into the highways, and as many as you find, invite to the wedding." So those servants went out into the highways and gathered together all whom they found, both bad and good. And the wedding hall was filled with guests. But when the king came in to see the guests, he saw a man there who did not have on a wedding garment. So he said to him, "Friend, how did you come in here without a wedding garment?"

0: unpack all of the real details, but what's obvious is that the king represents God. Jesus is the Son, and the wedding feast represents the kingdom of God. The theme of the parable is salvation. Jesus started out by saying, "The kingdom of heaven is like." Now, to the people in that day, it meant, this is the way to be saved. The son of the king was getting married, and the king requested the presence of his guests to share in the festivity. To accept the invitation of the king and to attend the feast, that was to be saved. Now, invitees had an option. Either they could attend, which meant receiving eternal life, or they could decline and be eternally lost. The same truth is repeated by Jesus in the parable of the five wise and the five foolish virgins. Because the five wise virgins brought extra oil with them, they were able to accompany the bridal couple into the wedding feast. When the five foolish ones arrived a little later, they found the door locked. The bridegroom responded to their knocking by saying, "I don't know you." All those who didn't attend lost their lives. The ones who ignored the invitation were killed by the soldiers of the king. The one who failed to wear the wedding robe was cast into outer darkness. To attend is to be saved. To decline is to be lost. The first part of the parable deals with Israel's failure to fulfill its destiny. God's intention was to restore life as it was before Adam and Eve sinned, through the descendants of Abraham. Now, if Israel had accepted God's will for them and ordered their lives after God's plans, life to them would have been a banquet feast. Poverty would have been eliminated. Disease would have been eradicated. By following the agricultural principles God gave them, their land would have been transformed to Garden of Eden beauty. They would have been the wisest and richest nation in all the earth. And to crown it all, the Messiah, the divine king, would personally have reigned over them, and his capital would have been Jerusalem. All the nations would have attached themselves to the Messiah's kingdom. The rebellious would have been annihilated. Peace and joy would have filled the earth, and death would have been banished. Now you'll notice, the king instructs his servants to call those who'd been invited. God's first call went to his own people. They knew all about the promises of God, especially the promise of the messianic king. The reign of the Messiah was the focal point of their existence. In their darkest hours, they hoped in the coming of the Messiah, believing that he would come no matter how harsh circumstances might be. God had promised this divine king would bring deliverance and would lead Israel to conquer the world. The king's messengers in the parable represent the prophets. Their message of invitation rings throughout the Old Testament. Turn from your apostasy. Turn from your idolatry, from your disobedience. Turn from your stubbornness. Come to the feast of the Lord your God. Come and enter life in its fullness. Come to the banquet feast of the Messiah's kingdom. But we know that they would not. Sad. See, God is serious about salvation. He knows more than anyone the horrors of the alternative. In his infinite love, God cries out, "I have no pleasure in the death of the wicked, but that the wicked turn from his way and live." That's Ezekiel 33:11. God will do whatever it takes to save a lost person. Jesus' death on the cross proved that. God loves every son and daughter of Adam more than his own life. He wants everyone to be in his eternal kingdom. So when his people didn't respond to the first invitation, he again sent out messengers with a second invitation. "I've done all the preparation. The food is getting cold. Come on." So what would they do? What would they do? Let's take a look at that. Let me ask you this. The Old Testament, a God of love or a God of wrath? We'll find out straight ahead.
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0: I've been asked a lot about how to know God's will in certain situations. That can be a difficult question to answer at times. But there are some things about God's will that are easier to know. Listen to this. John 6:40 says, "And this is the will of him who sent me, that everyone who sees the Son and believes in him may have everlasting life."

0: and I will raise him up at the last day. Did you catch that? God's will is for you to have everlasting life. Now, what adjective are you going to use to describe that? Outstanding, remarkable, extraordinary, phenomenal. If you believe in Jesus, it's God's will that you live forever. And if you don't believe in Jesus, it's God's will that you do, so you can have eternal life. God's will for you right now is the best it could possibly be. Let that encourage you today. I'm John Bradshaw for It Is Written. Let's live today by every word. I'm John Bradshaw, and this is It Is Written. Thanks for joining me. Today, another program in our series on the parables of Jesus, Lessons for All Time. Today, the parable of the wedding garment, a story of salvation, judgment, and squandered opportunities. Some see the God of the Old Testament as a loveless God, a God of vengeance and wrath who burdened Israel with laws they couldn't possibly keep. And they say that in the New Testament, he's somehow changed into a God of love and mercy, his grace delivering us from the curse of the law. But you know, this idea can't possibly be true. You see, God is changeless. If he changes, he can't be God. There's as much grace in the Old Testament as there is in the New Testament. The Bible tells us Noah found grace in the sight of God. You read about Lot being mentioned in connection with God's grace. God didn't suddenly become gracious or invent grace when New Testament times arrived. And in this parable is a display of the grace of God as he sends out invitation after invitation. But the day came when the king dispatched not messengers with another invitation, but soldiers with orders to exterminate. The results were tragic. The murderers were executed and their city went up in smoke. Now, really, this is exactly what happened to Israel. Jesus came with the last invitation. Passionately he preached, "Repent, the kingdom is at hand," but to no avail. He predicted that the Roman army would come and their city would be destroyed. And less than 40 years later, Titus, the commander of the Roman army, watched as the smoke of Jerusalem bellowed up to heaven. It's popular to preach about God's unconditional love, but we should never confuse unconditional love with never-ending mercy. Unconditional love means we don't have to meet any conditions for God to love us. He accepts us just as we are. No sin is so heinous that God won't still love you. No prodigal son or daughter can be so defiled that he or she will not receive a warm embrace by the Father when they come home. But the Bible is equally clear that God's mercy can be exhausted. In Noah's day, he announced the end of all flesh had come. God's options had been run out. To extend more mercy back then would have been just foolishness. No matter what else God would have done, it wouldn't have changed the hardened hearts of Noah's contemporaries. When mankind reached that place, God's mercy ceases because it's useless. God is a God of love, no question, but he doesn't flinch from making hard decisions. After waiting 120 years, the day came when he shut the door of the ark, called for the flood, and a world population was swept to its doom. And this also happened to the Jewish nation. God prepared a banquet. Is there anything else, anything better he could have done? Let's look together in Isaiah chapter 5. Isaiah 5 and verse 4. What could have been done more to my vineyard that I have not done in it? That's a question God asks. This was no ordinary banquet Jesus spoke of in that parable. It was a banquet of the King of Heaven. Invitation after invitation was sent. Not to come and dig ditches or break rocks, but to enjoy a kingly banquet. What excuse can you offer for turning down such a gracious invitation? What better or more exciting invitation could God have given? But they made light of it. A direct translation would be, they were careless. They didn't care. More invitations wouldn't have convinced them. Now notice this important point. God didn't reject those people. Israel rejected God, and he was simply obliged to respect their decision. Listen to the parable. It's crucial. Matthew 22, verses 8 and 9. Then he said to his servants, "The wedding is ready, but those who were invited were not worthy. Therefore, go into the highways, and as many as you find, invite to the wedding. The king dispatched his army. They killed the murderers and burnt up their city. Because they rejected the invitation, they were counted not worthy. Then he sent out his servants again, but now not to those who'd been invited, but to whoever they could find. After the Jews rejected Jesus, the gospel went to the whole world. His servants gathered everyone who was willing, the good and the bad. By God's grace and love, no one is excluded from the gospel invitation. God makes it clear that a great multitude will be saved. In Revelation, John saw them standing on the sea of glass from every tribe and tongue and nation. If the wedding invitation is an invitation to be saved, and if the good and the bad accept that invitation, does it mean that good and bad people will be saved? The popular idea is that good people go to heaven and bad people go to hell. So how do we understand this? I'll have more in just a moment. The uttermost part of the earth seems like an appropriate way to describe Mongolia, sandwiched between China and Siberia. 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The Bible is clear. Both good and bad people go to heaven. And both good and bad people will be lost. Now we know that bad people will go to heaven simply by looking at the thief on the cross. A thief is a criminal, not a choir boy. Now this man didn't have the opportunity to demonstrate any kind of change in his life, but Jesus promised that he will be with him in paradise. Paul makes an even more radical statement in the book of Romans. We'll look in Romans chapter 4 and verses 4 and 5. Now to him who works, the wages are not counted as grace, but as debt. But to him who does not work, but believes on him who justifies the ungodly, his faith is accounted for righteousness. To be justified means that God pardons you and accounts you righteous. And if he declares you righteous, you're saved. That's radical. And it's the gospel. The great truth is that our salvation rests on the perfection of Jesus and not our own. And there are good people who will be lost. Jesus said so. We read it in Matthew chapter 7, verses 22 and 23. Many will say to me in that day, Lord, Lord, have we not prophesied in thy name, and in thy name have cast out devils, and in thy name done many wonderful works? And then will I profess unto them, I never knew you. Depart from me, ye that work iniquity. Now they sound like good people to me, people who confess Jesus as Lord, people who work miracles in his name. Even devils obeyed them. Yet Jesus said, I never knew you. You were workers of iniquity. Sound good? We might even call them good, but not saved. If good and bad people both go to heaven, and if good and bad people are both lost, we're faced with a conundrum. How can it be? Well, maybe the difference lies in whether you accept or reject the wedding invitation. Is that it? That would have been a good answer had Jesus not included in the story the man who didn't have on the wedding garment. He had accepted the invitation. Now, here's a very important truth Jesus doesn't want us to miss, yet many Christians even are missing it entirely. Not everyone who accepts the gospel invitation will be saved. Now think this through with me. Jesus knew this would be the attitude of many people, even in our day. That's why he included the wedding garment in the parable. Millions of people stake their hope on what it says in Romans chapter 10. Let's read there. Romans 10, and we'll start in verse 9. If you confess with your mouth the Lord Jesus and believe in your heart that God has raised him from the dead, you will be saved. For with the heart one believes unto righteousness, and with the mouth confession is made unto salvation. The scripture says, whoever believes on him will not be put to shame. Now a person's going to read this and go to bed in peace, thinking that they will be saved because they've responded to an altar call, or they've confessed Jesus as Lord. But that would be reading into the passage what the passage doesn't say. Now, according to the parable, you first must clear the judgment before you can enter the kingdom. Now, some will say this is ludicrous. It contradicts the gospel. If our performance doesn't determine our salvation, why would God judge us? This is exactly what the Bible teaches, though. Jesus said that the king came to the feast to inspect the guests. Whether we believe it or not, there will be an inspection, or a judgment, if you please, before salvation is granted to anyone. God makes clear that saved people must wear the wedding garment. Salvation is free. There's no question. Yet we must participate in this experience. We can't save ourselves. All the good works we could do in 100 lifetimes will never be enough to purchase salvation. Notice something. Everything the king offers is free. The wedding invitation? That's free. The banquet? That's free. The wedding garment is free also. Salvation is a gift, and a gift by its very nature has to be free. If someone offers you a brand new Rolls Royce for 10 cents, it's a bargain, but it's not a gift. If we think we must provide anything for our salvation, then we are wrong. Salvation is the gift of God. But in order to be saved, we've got to participate with God in the salvation he provides. What we must do is wear the wedding garment. The wedding garment is the perfect life of Jesus. Clothed in this garment, we can face the judgment with confidence. Our life of sin will be completely hidden behind the sinless life of Jesus. And based on his perfect life, we'll have the right to enter into his kingdom. So what does it mean to wear the wedding garment? It's more than just confessing Christ. Anyone can do that. The wedding garment represents the righteousness of Christ, the character of Christ. So while it's very true that many good people don't go to heaven and that many bad people do go to heaven, it's really important to realize that all who go to heaven will be holy. They'll be righteous. They'll be cleansed. The thief on the cross was repentant, and we can be sure that if he'd been able to get off that cross, he would have lived a life that honors God. There are people going to church every week who don't have the character of Christ, and their lives don't represent Jesus in any way. When a person, bad or good, and remember, we know that there's no one good but the Father, but you know what I mean. When any person, bad or good, comes to Jesus, that person's life changes, and it's lived for the glory of God. Those who wear the wedding garment are those who love Jesus with all their heart and mind and soul, and therefore, they act like him. Their life is transformed. It's easy for the king to determine who wears the wedding garment and who doesn't. He does it like this. In fact, Jesus spoke about it, Matthew chapter 25, looking from verse 34. Then the king will say to those on his right hand, come, you blessed of my Father, inherit the kingdom prepared for you from the foundation of the world. For I was hungry, and you gave me food. I was thirsty, and you gave me drink. I was a stranger, and you took me in. I was naked, and you clothed me. Sick, and you visited me. I was in prison, and you came to me. Assuredly, I say to you, inasmuch as you did it to one of the least of these my brethren, you did it to me. This is what it means to wear the wedding garment. If we're not surrendering to God and striving in the grace of God through the Holy Spirit to emulate him, our confession is empty. We're not saved. Good works never save us, but they are the evidence that we have a Savior and that he saves. A life that meets with the life of God will be transformed, and that transformed will be demonstrated, or rather, that transformation will be demonstrated in the way a life is lived. Now, Jesus ends this parable by a statement that should grip our attention. He said, "Many are called, but few are chosen." This parable relates God's desperate attempt to save sinners. He tried his best with Israel, but the vast majority rejected his invitations. Then he invited the whole world. Many came, but few will wear the wedding garment. What Jesus is saying is that only a few will be saved. So today, Jesus is inviting you. He wants you to be among the few who will be saved, the comparative few. But ultimately, it's up to you. You've received the invitation which makes you special in the sight of God. The banquet is free. And then there's the robe. It's free too, but it's for you to wear it. In other words, to let Jesus have your life completely. And when you think about it, why would you want it any other way? Today I'd like to offer you an exciting resource from It Is Written. 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I'd like to take a moment to pray with you now and ask God to give you His righteousness and His character. Let's pray. Our Father in heaven, You are good. You sent Jesus into this world to save us when we didn't deserve it. And now You offer us salvation. We accept that gift, and in that we want to receive of You the righteousness of Jesus, that robe of righteousness, the wedding garment. And Father, right now there is someone participating in this prayer, recognizing his or her desperate need of Jesus. And I pray that You would take that heart and make it Your own. Give that person Your righteousness, and with it, assurance that that man, that woman, is now a child of God, forgiven, cleansed, and kept in the hands and in the heart of heaven. We thank You for Your goodness. Take our hearts, make them Yours. In Jesus' name we pray, amen. Thank you so much for joining me today. I'm looking forward to seeing you again next time. Until then, remember, it is written, man shall not live by bread alone, but by every word that proceeds from the mouth of God.
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2: By the time I got to high school, abuse was just a way of life for me. I just thought that that was the way it was and that many people were going through that. And I found out that a lot of the girls were not going through the abuse that I was going through. I started acting out and playing up and misbehaving in school. I felt when I spoke to Mom, she was too busy worrying about where Dad was, what Dad was doing. When I spoke to the older siblings, they couldn't be bothered. I had stupid questions. I seemed to feel very lonely all the time, and I just forgot at that point where God was and felt that I didn't need Him. Because anyway, when I did need Him, He was never around for me. I was living a very, very busy life. working till 2-3 o'clock in the morning, and then drinking alcohol till 5 o'clock so that I could get to sleep for a few hours, wake up and then get back to work at 8 o'clock at night. So my life continued and spiraled until I decided I needed to do something different. So I packed my bags and spent 11 months crossing Africa from Zimbabwe all the way through to Switzerland. Met a lady in a missionary who spoke to me about God and gave me a Bible. And that was when I started thinking again that, God, maybe you led me on this trip. And that was the start of me really rethinking, what am I doing with my life? I'd made a decision that, God, this time I'm never going to let you go. I know you've never let me go. It was always me who let go. My return to Jesus was the most amazing feeling that I'd ever experienced. I felt as if this time I'd made a connection with God. My name is Ayolani Hill, and I reclaimed.
3: The words were angry, tight, and cold. We spat out syllables designed to wound, expose, pronounce, condemn. And then we crouch behind dark curtains, grieving for the pain we've caused, the lack of laughter where we live, the friendships stalled or even broken. We cannot see a way back home. And time drags wearily toward night. But there is light and warmth and grace for us. The Bible says God was in Christ, reconciling the world to himself, no longer counting people's sins against them. And he gave us this wonderful message of reconciliation. We reconcile when we restart the conversation pain has paused. We choose to move beyond this dry impasse into the ease and laughter we once knew. Because of grace, our friendly options flower like deserts do from nighttime rain. The miracles of grace first happen to us and then through us. Because we are embraced by God, we learn the language that rebuilds. I'm asking your forgiveness. I want us to be friends again. And somewhere, God, who never pauses or desists, is smiling as we practice grace. The love that saves us makes us kind. So stay in grace.

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1: In Exodus chapter 20, verse 15, God says, "You shall not steal." This is commandment number 8 of the Big Ten, which God wrote with His own finger on 2 tables of stone. Have you ever had anyone steal anything from you? I have. Somebody once stole my car. In fact, I had a Bible once that somebody stole. I can only hope that the thief opened that Bible and read Exodus 20 and discovered the 8th commandment that it's wrong to steal. There are some people, as I've mentioned this before, that, and some churches even, and some pastors that believe that the 10 commandments themselves are history, they're all behind us, they're all just for the Jews. Well, imagine the scenes. Imagine somebody walked into that particular church and took the offering as they were passing around the offering plate, and then somebody caught that person and said, "What are you doing?" And he said, "Well, I'm stealing this offering, but there's nothing wrong with that because the commandment, do not steal, has all been done away with." Do you think the pastor or the church would accept that? I don't think so. God's commandment, you shall not steal, applies to us today. And imagine if the world kept it. Imagine if everybody kept it and respected other people's property. There would be nothing missing from your house, from inside your car, or your car itself. It would be much closer to being a perfect world. And one of these days, when God makes a new heaven and a new earth, everybody will be keeping that commandment. There'll be no stealing going on at all. God's word is still in the Bible. He still wrote with His own finger on 2 tables of stone. Exodus chapter 20, verse 15 says, "You shall not steal." Respect other people's property and keep God's law. That is His voice to you today.
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